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3: Wake up to Morning Edition tomorrow until 9 a.m. right here on CPR News. Thanks for being here. I'm Nathan Fernando Frascas. The town of Beulah, Colorado, has been rocked by the Aspen Acres wildfire and more recently mudslides and floods. Well, an inflatable unicorn has become a new symbol of hope for the town.
1: Do Israelis say about America? That story and results from Tuesday's primaries on the next Morning Edition from NPR News.
3: Wake up to Morning Edition tomorrow until 9 a.m. right here on CPR News. Thanks for being here. I'm Nathan Fernando Frascas. The town of Beulah, Colorado, has been rocked by the Aspen Acres wildfire and more recently mudslides and floods. Well, an inflatable unicorn has become a new symbol of hope for the town, and it was proclaimed so by the town's unofficial canine, Mayor Milo.

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3: In Los Angeles, I'm Kai Rizdahl. It is Tuesday today, 4 August. Good as always to have you along, everybody. We turn today for our understanding of the current state of this economy to American industry. The Institute for Supply Management tells us that last month, the entire manufacturing slice of this economy grew at its fastest rate in 4 years. There's higher demand, there are growing backlogs, there's more production on factory floors, and more manufacturing employment as well. That is noteworthy in and of itself. All the more so, though, because manufacturers still have a whole lot of challenges: higher energy costs, higher interest rates, tariffs, and both business and consumer uncertainty staring them in the face. So Marketplace's Justin Ho gets us going with why American factories are so busy right now.
4: The manufacturing sector has been picking up in part because manufacturers are building out their capacity. Matthew Miskin with Manulife John Hancock Investments says last year's tax law helped many businesses upgrade.
5: Whether it's property, plant, equipment, whether it's investing in a new segment of the business.
4: Miskin says the manufacturing sector is also seeing plenty of demand, especially from other businesses.
5: And what is the big business expense of 2026? It's this little herd of thing called AI.
4: Miskin says data center development is creating demand for computers and other electronics. It's also creating demand for industrial equipment, says Bernard Yaros, lead U.S. economist with Oxford Economics.
6: You're seeing a lot of demand for engines, turbines, and power transmission equipment because the AI build out, a key component of that is ultimately the necessary upgrades to the power grid.
4: But Yaro says it's not just AI. The Institute for Supply Management found that inventory levels right now are low for transportation equipment, food and beverages, plastic and rubber products, chemicals. Yaro says that means all kinds of businesses are going to have to restock.
6: That's also going to be a broad tailwind to manufacturing as businesses need to replenish their inventories of goods.
4: Businesses also might want to restock because they're worried about the president's new round of import taxes. But Scott Paul with the Alliance for American Manufacturing says many manufacturers have gotten used to tariffs by now.
7: Instead of either delaying some of these capital expenses or purchases or hoping that there'd be a different outcome, there's this realization that this is the new normal, but we can operate successfully in this.
4: Paul says higher tariffs could cause the manufacturing sector to slow down. Same with an escalation in the Middle East or higher interest rates. But for now, he says, the sector is proving to be resilient. I'm Justin Ho for Marketplace.
3: On Wall Street today, well, I mean, clearly artificial intelligence really is the greatest thing since sliced bread, and the Strait of Hormuz is going to open any day now. We'll have the details when we do the numbers.

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Industrial policy is one way to put it. State capitalism is another. 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
1: This final note on the way out today, just a quick follow-up to Justin's story about American manufacturing. He was talking about the Institute for Supply Management's manufacturing survey. They literally go out and ask factory managers how things are going. And while, yes, things are going well, as Justin reported, he also reported there are a bunch of headwinds and uncertainties, which gets me to the money quote from one of the survey participants about what's happening in this economy right now. Here you go. It makes me yearn for the coronavirus pandemic chaos, which was more manageable than whatever this is that we are in. So there you go. Jordan Manji's Anil Maharaj, Janet Wynn, Olga Oxman, and Virginia K. Smith are the digital team. I'm Kai Rizdal. We will see you tomorrow, everybody. This is APM.
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0: From CPR News, this is Colorado Matters. Today, reflections on the fifth anniversary of CU Boulder's flagship Center for African and African American Studies from its founder, Dr. Wayland Rabaka.
1: The community I'm building here is real, and I feel like Colorado needs this. Everybody is included and nobody is excluded. We are building the beloved community.
0: Then Professor Rabaka takes us on a musical journey, connecting the role of music in shaping American history from the civil rights era and beyond.

0: ever since.
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2: Live from NPR News in Washington, I'm Ryland Barton. Polls have closed in Michigan, where the Democratic primary for U.S. Senate could shape the future direction of the party across the country. Abdul El Sayed is running to the left of establishment candidate and Congresswoman Haley Stevens. Kansas, Missouri, Virginia, and Washington are also voting today. A man in ICE custody at Delaney Hall in New Jersey has died. The facility has been the site of intense protests. NPR's Vanessa Romo has more.
3: Edwin Giovanni Lopez Cornejo was 41 years old, originally from El Salvador. Authorities say he entered the U.S. illegally 20 years ago and has lived here ever since. He was in ICE custody for less than 6 weeks and died on Saturday. Lopez suffered from several ailments, including high blood pressure and diabetes. His mother, Maria Cornejo, told an immigration advocacy group that they spoke the day before he died. He told her he wasn't feeling well, that part of his face and his right hand were numb. In a statement, DHS says Lopez experienced a medical emergency and that staff called 911. The cause of death is pending. Lopez is the second person to die at Delaney Hall Detention Center in the last 8 months. Vanessa Romo, NPR News.
2: A federal appeals court has ruled that the Trump administration improperly ended a multi-billion dollar program for clean energy projects. The decision supports a lower court's ruling that nonprofits chosen to run the Biden-era effort should have access to the funds. The Trump administration accused the nonprofits of mismanagement and fraud, freezing the funds. Cooler weather and a break in the winds are allowing firefighters in Washington state to make some progress on wildfires that are burning homes and forcing thousands to evacuate. From Spokane, NPR's Kirk Sigler reports some evacuees are being allowed back in.
4: Behind a police roadblock near Riverside State Park, Shannon Monick is tugging a roller suitcase up a hill with some things she grabbed from her house, which is still standing.
5: It could have been a lot worse.
6: Not to discount how bad it is.
5: No, this is bad. I mean, it could have came up here and took out Manicare and started taking up all of the Shadle District. And I mean, it could have took out the whole town.
4: Most of her neighbors lost their homes, and she won't be going home anytime soon. There's no power or water, and the Old Trails fire is still burning, with the forecast showing heat and winds set to return to the northwest in the next day. Kirk Sigler, NPR News, Spokane.
2: Prime Minister Benjamin Netanyahu says Israel will not withdraw from its current lines in Gaza until Hamas is completely disarmed. Netanyahu's statement cast more doubt on the Trump administration's deal to disarm Hamas, which was seen as a potential breakthrough for ending the war. It's a rare display of friction between the two close allies. The agreement called for Hamas to begin disarming and for Israel to halt its strikes and begin withdrawing from Gaza. Netanyahu has requested that disarmament come first. U.S. stock market rallied today. 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
8: This is CPR News. I'm Nathan Fernando Frescas. Union workers at Cargill's Fort Morgan meatpacking plant have rejected the company's latest contract proposal. The reasons for rejecting the offer have not been disclosed. The tentative contract included a $2.15 pay increase over a five-year period. More than 1,700 workers have been locked out since May after rejecting a similar offer. Backers of a measure to put a graduated income tax before voters turned in more than 150,000 signatures yesterday. Here's CPR Health reporter John Daly.
9: Colorado demands a fair tax system.
10: A group called Protect Colorado's Future made their way to the Secretary of State's office, carrying dozens of boxes full of thousands of signatures. The initiative would ask voters to raise the state's flat 4.4% income tax rate for people and corporations who make more than $500,000 a year, while cutting the tax rate for those earning less. Another group has submitted signatures to cap the rate at 4.4%. The state validates signatures to see if the measures qualify. I'm John Daly, CPR News.
8: The Denver Police Department is holding national night out events in each of the city's districts this evening. From La Raza Park to Montbello Rec Center, the department plans to meet people in the community and share food. The effort is part of a national event to help with crime prevention awareness. Similar gatherings are taking place around the state, including in Lakewood, Erie, Colorado Springs, and Fort Lupton. This is CPR News. 90.1 in Denver. It's 7:06.
0: Be part of a mission that lasts beyond your lifetime. Legacy Circle members ensure CPR's trusted news, music, and storytelling continues to inform, inspire, and connect Colorado communities. 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
11: When you need some calm in a busy day, take a deep breath with CPR Classical. 88.1 in Denver, or tell your smart speaker to play CPR Classical.
12: This is Colorado Matters on CPR News and KRCC. I'm Chandra Thomas-Whitfield. Juneteenth may be behind us, but the conversation it sparks about history, culture, and freedom continue. At the University of Colorado Boulder, Dr. Rayland Rabaka is carrying those conversations forward through scholarship, music, and storytelling. He's the founder and director of the Center for African and African American Studies, also known as the CAUSE, now marking 5 years. He's also the author of a major music scholarship project, including his book, The Funk Movement, and the sequel, Black Feminist Funk, which traces Black freedom movements through song, using music across generations to document struggle, resistance, and imagination. He joins us now. Hello, Dr. Rabaka.
13: How you doing? It's good to be back.
12: Always great to talk to you. Let's start with the check-in for the center. I visited with you just before and just after it opened 5 years ago, which was pretty cool because I was just beginning my journey hosting here at CPR. What do you remember about that time?
13: I mean, just folks came out from all over the state. A lot of people felt, I don't know if you remember, but, you know, part of the theme, Chandra, we were talking about was Sam Cooke's It's Been a Long Time Coming.

0: like this center, establishing it in Colorado was a long time coming. Other major public universities had had centers like this since the 1960s and the early 1970s. And so there's a sense in which there was a kind of urgency that I wanted to bring to the establishing of the center. As you know, it grew out of a period where Black Lives Matter was all the rage. And so it was one of the ways we could let folks know that people in Colorado felt very seriously about what was happening in the world at the time. And we wanted to sort of have a memorial, if you will, some kind of monument, some kind of symbol that we take human life very seriously, not simply Black lives, but certainly all lives. But in this state in particular, we wanted to accent the special contributions that African Americans have made, African people have made, Caribbean people have made to the great state of Colorado. And so this center symbolizes decades of struggle and everything. And so I'm just really honored to be sort of leading that culmination of years and years and years of struggle here in Colorado.
1: You mentioned the grand opening, and I do mean it was a grand opening. What do you remember about that day?
0: I remember it was just an incredible experience at the grand opening. And I thought at that moment, people understood that this center was a bridge from the Boulder campus to the Boulder community, but also throughout the Denver metropolitan area and all throughout the state of Colorado. I mean, we don't have a center like this anywhere else in the state that combines research, art, and community building. And when I say community building, I'm talking about the beloved community. That's what Martin Luther King Jr. called it. It's a community where everybody is included and nobody is excluded. And in fact, it really sort of, it helps to underscore one of the major slogans of our center, that Black studies is human studies. So anybody, anywhere that's interested in the Black experience, not simply here in America, but also in Africa and around the world, this is the space for them. So everybody is included and nobody is excluded. We are building the beloved community.
1: And this was a different time. This was post-COVID, post-George Floyd, a very different climate from now.
0: Absolutely. Absolutely. I'm thinking also about Sandra Bland. I'm thinking about Breonna Taylor. I'm thinking about Trayvon Martin, Michael Brown, Eric Garner. I mean, there was so much that was going on, and I wanted to lead with love. And this is something that I really try to share with my students. As you remember, we had some students who really joined with me to help to build out a Black student service program within our center at the time. Of course, I'm thinking about Ruth Woldemichael.
1: Yes, Audrea, I remember Pryor, interviewing her. Neil, yes. White,
0: and Isaiah Chavo. So those four students were really instrumental in helping to make sure that the Black student experience at CU Boulder would be amplified, that we would really sort of turn some attention to them. And I want to be very clear here. There has been attention on the Black student athlete experience for decades. But I'm talking about Black non-athletes, you know, those students who are not athletes. We wanted a space so that they could build community and feel a sense of belonging on the Boulder campus. And of course, if they come to my class, I'm also talking about mattering. What does it mean to matter? And I think that's one of the great contributions of the Black Lives Matter movement, this whole concept of mattering. What does it mean? Not simply to feel like you belong at CU Boulder, but that your life, your struggles, your ideas matter.
1: And that's real interesting because, of course, we had the flurry of coverage of Coach Prime and the CU Buffs. How would you say that changed the tone of the campus?
0: Oh, wow. My brother, my friend, Coach Prime, as you know, Coach Prime came to our grand opening.
1: Yes, so, I do remember that. He made an appearance.
0: Yeah. And so it was a cameo, but it meant the world to me. That brother really has helped to turn a lot of attention, you know, to our center. And so I think if you fold that in, if you start thinking about all the celebrations that are going on this year with the University of Colorado turning 150. So this is our 150th anniversary. Now, you know, in 1876, when they started this school, somebody like me certainly could not have been a faculty member here. So it was only after the first African-American graduate, Charles Dunbar Campbell, in 1912, and Lucille Berkeley Buchanan in 1918. It's only after a lot of those great strides of the civil rights movement that we get our first black professor. His name was Dr. Charles Nylon in 1956, if I'm correct. And he brought his wife with him, and her name was Mrs. Mildred Nylon, and she was the first black CU librarian. So he's a professor, she's a librarian, and this center is part of their living legacy. And so I just want to shout out and give credit where credit is due. He's the first tenured black professor at CU Boulder. She is the first African-American librarian. And I'm walking down a path that they opened up. You know, they are my goals and my guides, my spiritual mentor. I have so much respect for what they have done. And so I think it's important for me to sort of really be a vessel, to be a conduit, to really sort of transfer some of that ancestral wisdom to the next generation.
1: Talk about a power couple.
0: You know what I mean?
1: Well, there are a lot of themes in Black literature around dreams. Of course, the famous I Have a Dream from Dr. Martin Luther King. Think of Langston Hughes talking about a dream deferred. So what was it like for you to come to this campus with this dream and to see it come to fruition?
0: You know me well enough to know that I'm not going to sugarcoat things and lightly pass over how many setbacks I suffered. And I want you to see that something beautiful came out of the Black Lives Matter movement. So instead of a bunch of antagonism, I was able with the students in tow and attempting to sort of mentor them. Like all of those people I named off, Ruth Woldemaker, Korea White, Audrea Fryer, Isaiah Chavos, they were all student leaders.
1: Say their names.
0: You know what I'm saying? It's really, really important, though, especially when it comes to institutional history at predominantly white institutions. And so we were able to sort of turn the tide. There was a lot of national excitement and protests and a lot of things going on. And you know my position. I lead with love. I teach with love. I welcome anybody from any background that steps into my classroom. They came there to learn about the African American experience, and I came to share it. So far from making people feel bad, a lot of our students end up feeling really, really good. Let me give you a concrete example. That way you'll know I'm not gassing you up. At a time when there was only about 800 black students, we got 1,700 signatures. You understand what I'm saying? So that means that we had more non-black people, allies, advocates, who joined with us to create this in Boulder, Chandra, in Boulder. Right? Of all places, we're doing this. I mean, this is not Chicago. This is not Houston, Detroit, LA, Atlanta, New York. This ain't Harlem, Boston, D.C., Baltimore, Maryland. I could just roll call all the chocolate cities.
1: And go all through the South.
0: You know what I'm saying? I think that for me, that's what makes it even more profound that we were able to sort of do this in Boulder, Colorado, which right now, I don't know. I mean, you can hit me with the data, but I still believe we're hovering less than 2%. Of the population of Boulder, Colorado is black folk. And so again, I want you to see, and I say this very gently and very lovingly, the idea for this center, yes, it's primarily for black folk, but secondarily, I always included our allies and our advocates. And that's why it works. That's why we're celebrating a 5-year anniversary. That's why they're highlighting our center and a lot of the 150-year anniversaries of the University of Colorado, because this is how CU has changed since 1876. This center could not have existed, right, in 1876, probably not even in 1906. right? Not even in 1916, in 1926, 1936, 1946. And then, woo, we had to wait until 1956, 70 years after the founding of the University of Colorado. That's when we get our first African-American professor, Dr. Charles Nylon.
1: What are you most proud of when you look at these 5 years?
0: I'm pretty sure you heard in February for our five-year anniversary, the University of Colorado announced a $2 million investment in our center to make sure we make it to our 10-year anniversary. And, you know, they had to give me some oxygen, sister. They almost had to call for the stretcher and the ambulance and everything because they surprised me. I didn't know anything about it. And so at our Black History Month celebration in February, the chancellor and the president of the University of Colorado, Todd Solomon and Justin Schwartz, announced the $2 million invest. Literally, I had to sit down. You know, I couldn't feel my legs no more. You know, I'm from the hood. Right now, the majority of the African and African-American students at CU Boulder and our ally students, our advocate students, they don't know a CU Boulder without the cause.
1: Wow.
0: I mean, I don't know if you understand what I'm saying, though. This is a community building center. That means you are always welcome at our events and our programs. When the new Kendrick Lamar album dropped, you know, we had a listening session in there. Yes, we also had one for the new Drake album. I'm using popular music as a teaching tool. I'm using music and the fact that I'm still listening, bumping Kendrick Lamar. I'm still bumping that new Drake, that new Beyonce, right? And everything. So it's one of the ways that I stay connected to my 18 to 23 year old students. The Chancellor Justin Schwartz and his lovely wife, Dr. Gina LaFranza, came to visit my hip hop class last fall. And they sat in on my lecture on Kendrick Lamar. So, you know, again, we all love Kendrick Lamar. And so can you imagine the Chancellor and the First Lady of CU Boulder visited my class right up there.
1: That must have been a photo op.
0: I can send you the photo. It was one of those transformational moments because the community I'm building here is real. And I feel like Colorado needs this, right? This is a generational contribution that the students, the faculty, the staff, the alumni are making to the history of CU, to the history of Colorado. We're doing this out of a little center for African and African-American studies in Boulder. We're doing it with love, building a beloved community where everybody is included and nobody is excluded. This ain't New York, Chicago, Houston. We doing this in Colorado. I think I just dropped the mic.
1: You know, I told you, I call you Prince behind your back, so you're living up to it.
0: Come on, you know.
1: We're going to dig into the music shortly, but just before we wrap up on this part, what are the challenges right now for the center?
0: Funding, if I can be perfectly candid with you. And I know that I can. I mean, you're able to get a qualitatively different kind of interview out of me because I know you. Like, we people, we family. And family, real family is about radical honesty and truth telling. And so the reality of the matter is, considering some of the anti-DEI sentiment, that's diversity, equity, and inclusion sentiment, anti-sentiment going on, funding, getting people to really invest in the center. So it's a great story. But I don't want it to just be for, I don't want it to be temporary. I want permanence. And permanence means endowment. And both the President Todd Solomon and Chancellor Justin Schwartz, basically for the $2 million investment, I've been given a charge. So that by our 10-year anniversary, we would like to see the center fully endowed, which would mean, Chandra, that when I retire, the center will be a gift that keeps on giving when I'm an ancestor. Mm. It will be a generational contribution. It's not just, it's not just a gift to Black folk or to Black students or to Black alumni.
1: Dr. Raylan Rabaka is the founder of the University of Colorado Boulder's flagship Center for African and African American Studies, now marking its fifth anniversary. When we come back, Professor Rabaka traces the role of Black music in history, a journey from the classroom to the turntable. I'm Chandra Thomas Whitfield. You're with Colorado Matters on CPR News and KRCC.

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0: Welcome back to Colorado Matters on CPR News and KRCC. I'm Chandra Thomas Whitfield. My guest today is Dr. Raylan Rabaka, a professor of African, African American, and Caribbean Studies at the University of Colorado Boulder. Before the break, he shared his reflections on the fifth anniversary of CU Boulder's flagship Center for African and African American Studies, aka The Cause, which was founded under his leadership. Now our conversation shifts to music, namely his research and reflections about the role that Black music has played in shaping major movements in American history, from civil rights to Black power and beyond. In your book, The Funk Movement and the sequel, Black Feminist Funk, you trace Black freedom movements through music.
1: Yeah.
0: So you have this playlist with more than 20 entries on it, and we will link to the complete list on our website.
1: Thank you.
0: Let's start at the beginning with your selections. Let's dig into this list. One of your big suggestions is Go Down Moses.
1: Yeah.

0: What are we hearing in that song?
1: Man, that was one of the signature and theme songs for the iconic ancestor who I call the godmother of our people, Harriet Tubman. Harriet Tubman, as you know, is considered the Moses of our people, led us from bondage to freedom. Harriet Tubman is such an incredible inspiration. I want you to see that when we start talking about African-American history and culture, Black women play a central role. In fact, it was Harriet Tubman who inspired a young Frederick Douglass to liberate himself.
0: Wow.
1: They were rebels against the established order. And so the music, a song like Go Down Moses, or a song like Swing Low Sweet Chariot, that's a musical archive. That's not simply music then to us. It becomes an archive. So the things that the official histories may not capture, we put it in a song. One of the things that Martin Luther King Jr. taught a young Frederick Douglass to liberate himself.
0: Wow.
1: They were rebels against the established order. And so the music, a song like Go Down Moses, or a song like Swing Low Sweet Chariot, that's a musical archive. That's not simply music then to us. It becomes an archive. So the things that the official histories may not capture, we put it in a song. One of the things that Martin Luther King Jr. teaches us is that there's a huge difference between anger

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1: Now, from there, you move to Lift Every Voice and Sing from James Weldon Johnson, alum of Atlanta University, my alma mater, now called Clark Atlanta University.

0: us about that.
1: To think about Lift Every Voice and Sing, what is considered the African-American national anthem, to think about the way that song serves not simply as a lyric, but history and poetry, the way that it literally narrates our triumph over tragedy, you know, the 250 odd years of bondage, of enslavement. But what about the Emancipation Proclamation on June the 1st, 1863? What about Juneteenth? You know, African Americans in Texas, you know, held 2.5 years longer. And so the fact that right now all around this country, we think of like sort of the African American Independence Day, that's Juneteenth. So we all, you know, hand over heart, very solemnly celebrate Juneteenth. And so to think about having this anthem, this song that captures that road from slavery to freedom, as John Hope Franklin says in one of my favorite books, Slavery to Freedom. That's what that song captures. And it takes what some of our ancestors and some of, you know, our people may have thought of as embarrassing and turned that into a kind of cultural pride. The song literally moves you to tears. Which is what a great anthem does, as you know. it really helps to create a sense of community, a sense of belonging, a sense of mattering. And that's going to be especially important for African Americans, because for so much of our history in the United States of America, we have felt like we don't belong here. We've been told that we don't belong here. We've been called basically refugees when Hurricane Katrina hits in 2005. I mean, I just want you to think about that. And then the whole notion of second class citizens. This is what the civil rights movement was about. They said, well, listen now, brother President Lincoln issued the Emancipation Proclamation, January the 1st, 1863. Here we are 100 years later. And as Martin

0: Luther King Jr. said in the I Have a Dream speech, we still are not the beneficiaries of the pretty words President Lincoln put on paper. And that's why we're calling upon you, President Kennedy. We need a Civil Rights Act. See, we need for y'all to finish what President Lincoln started. And that's how we got, as you know, the Civil Rights Act of 1964. And then after that, they wasn't finished because, you know, the struggle for freedom is never finished. I'm talking to my students. The struggle for freedom is never finished. So after the Civil Rights Act of 1964, then we get the Voting Rights Act of 1965. After that, the year Martin Luther King Jr. was assassinated, as you know, we got the Fair Housing Act of 1968. And all of these things, Chandra, took place before you and I was born. And that's how we become, the hip hop generation becomes the first generation of American citizens to come of age in a desegregated and awkwardly integrated American society. That's something that's really unique about that post-civil rights movement generation. And then because I invoked hip hop, because I'm a professor of musicology, I would also say it's going to be the digital revolution of music technology in the late 1970s going into the 1980s that gives our music a very different quality and a very different character. Mm.
1: CU Boulder professor Dr. Rayland Rabaka sharing his reflections and research on the role of music in shaping and inspiring Black freedom movements. He's also the author of books The Funk Movement and Black Feminist Funk.
2: Fruit, blood on the leaves, and blood at the root. Black bodies swinging.
1: When we come back, Billie Holiday and music as protest, a thread that continues today asking what it means to be human and what it means to be free. I'm Chandra Thomas Whitfield. 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

0: You're with Colorado Matters on CPR News and KRCC. I'm Chandra Thomas-Whitfield. Let's get back to our conversation with CU Boulder Professor of African, African-American, and Caribbean Studies, Dr. Rayland Rabaka. In his books, The Funk Movement and Black Feminist Funk, he makes the case that music by Black artists has long done more than just reflect history. It actively shapes it. Moving on, now we get into Strange Fruit by Billie Holiday, which shifts the tone a bit.
1: Yeah, absolutely.
2: Scent of May.

0: 1939. Billie Holiday is unique. Lady Day, as we refer to her in jazz circles, Lady Day ends up literally popularizing black protest music in the 20th century. So everything that follows after on that playlist, Billie Holiday's imprint, you can't, whether you talk about Nina Simone or Kendrick Lamar, or whether you talk about James Brown, Say It Loud, I'm Black and I'm Proud, I can show you an arc from 1939, Strange Fruit by Billie Holiday, through to James Brown, right? 1968, Say It Loud, I'm Black and I'm Proud, all the way through Kendrick Lamar's All Right, We Gonna Be All, which became one of the anthems of the Black Lives Matter movement. And so this whole notion then of black protest music, look at how it's our music is multifunctional. So it's not simply just entertainment or just, we're not simply just talking about harmony and melody. We're also talking about freedom. We're also talking about, what does it mean to ask ourselves profound existential questions? Number one, what does it mean to be human? And then what does it mean to be free? What does it mean to experience freedom? A third question, well, what is American democracy? Because how are you going to live in a democratic society and many people feel like they've never really experienced democracy?
1: Let's move into the civil rights era with A Change Is Gonna Come.

0: one of the anthems of the civil rights movement. Sam Cooke was inspired by Bob Dylan's Blowing in the Wind. And so I want you to see, again, we've always acknowledging allies. You know, that's really at the core at our best moments. Not simply our music acknowledges allies, but even politically, you and I both know there were a lot of non-black brethren and sistren and gender non-conforming folks who joined us in the civil rights movement to ensure that we could get the Civil Rights Act passed, we could get the Voting Rights Act passed. And Sam Cooke, with that rhapsodic song, that very evocative song, that's the strings helps to make it almost float. You know, it's very angelic with the harps and everything like that. And I think that Sam Cooke allows us to hear the direct connections from gospel to soul music. Now, he's singing in a very sort of gospel register, but he's not singing about Jesus. He's singing about freedom.
1: I've heard it referred to as speaking to the emotional core of the civil rights movement.
0: Absolutely. In fact, that song encapsulates the emotional core of the civil rights movement. And in fact, in my work, I argue that it's not simply soul. A change is going to come is a freedom song. And that was one of the major soundtracks of the civil rights movement, freedom songs.
1: Rayland Rabaka is a professor of African-American, and Caribbean studies at the University of Colorado Boulder and the author of the books Black Feminist Funk and The Funk Movement. After the break, we'll hear more from the artists on Dr. Rabaka's list and how their work responded to crisis and changes in American history through music. That includes the great Aretha Franklin and Kendrick Lamar. You're with Colorado Matters on CPR News and KRCC.

0: Hi, I'm Michelle Tungle, and I'm the Executive Director of Accelerated Schools here in Denver, Colorado. 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

0: It's Colorado Matters on CPR News and KRCC. I'm Chandra Thomas Whitfield. Now for the conclusion of my conversation with CU Boulder professor Dr. Raylanth Rabaka, who's taking us on a musical journey tracing the connection between Black freedom movements and music. He's the author of the books The Funk Movement and the sequel Black Feminist Funk. And then we move into Nina Simone's Mississippi Goddamn, which brings urgency.
1: Absolutely. And in fact, the fact that it's like a supper club song, it's a parody. Alabama's

0: I mean, Nina Simone is giving you sonic satire. She had a wicked sense of humor. I mean, she was, ooh, Nina Simone, you know how sisters are. I mean, I'm talking to one.
1: Nina Simone, with
0: an incredible sense of humor. And so I think that there is room for social satire. You know how, like, when my grandmother says, baby, sometimes you have to laugh to keep from crying. So that's what Mississippi Goddamn encapsulates. That's what that captures. And then if we go from Mississippi Goddamn by Nina Simone, 1964, fast forward to James Brown, Say It Loud, I'm Black and I'm Proud. So you can literally see from Sam Cooke and Nina Simone the shift to what I call Black Power music. That's the title of one of my books. Black Power music, it's more direct. I mean, there's no way, you can just look at the title of James Brown's song, Say It Loud, I'm Black and I'm Proud. So this whole notion, Chandra, of having pride, that Negro moniker, the name Negro, and all the baggage that went along with it, James Brown really modernizes and popularizes the term Black. Almost overnight, my parents told me, Black people started calling themselves Black. It came through a song. That's the profundity of Black music.

0: It's like our historical, our collective memory. It's our musical archive. I mean, it's so much more than music. I'm going to say it one more time. My thesis of all my musicology, Black people can sing what we cannot say.
1: Mm. And yes, my mother made sure she schooled me on the talent and the greatness of James Brown music. I've had many theatrical demonstrations of his impact. I'll just say, in the living room.
0: If we can have a kitchen table talk real quick. Listen, my mother exposed me also to Roberta Flack, to Aretha. My mother taught me Aretha Franklin's Respect. 1967 was not simple a civil rights anthem. It also became an anthem of the women's liberation movement, which, as you know, started in 1967.

0: So I want you to see that black music isn't just for black people, and black music has meaning for more than black people. Aretha Franklin's Respect becomes an anthem not simply for the civil rights movement, but everybody knows it became one of the first great anthems of the women's liberation movement of the 1960s. I'm dropping mics, but I gotta pick it up. You know what I mean?
1: And then we come to a more contemporary anthem, Kendrick Lamar's All Right.

0: songs are right till I'm right.
1: I mean, I don't know if I can ever recreate for you quickly the feeling of being in stadiums and coliseums, in convention centers, in churches, in mosques, in Buddhist temples with, you know, other Black Lives Matter movement members. And when that song came on, I mean, it's like joy and blues at the same time, because we kept seeing people that looked just like us get gunned down in the streets. We saw, you know, women, we saw queer folk and trans folk. So it wasn't just Black men, which is why, you know, the founders of BLM, Alicia Garza, Patricia Khan Cullors, and Opal Tometi, really, really, many of them identify as Black queer feminist, right? Two of them do, at least. And so there's a sense in which this was not our grandparents' civil rights movement. This was not even our parents' civil rights movement. Almost like this was one of the most intersectional Black popular movements. And let me point out, let me give some love. A lot of non-Black people joined us at the rallies and in the marches and at the protests. So again, I want you to see, look at the ways in which the Black Lives Matter movement built on the interracialism, if you will, the multiracialism of the civil rights movement. And we put it on steroids during the Black Lives Matter movement and Kendrick Lamar's song.

0: prayers. I mean, it draws from gospel, blues, jazz, soul, funk, and to have that classic line, "We gonna be all right." The way that that hits you, not simply in your head and your heart, but it also moves your body. And as you know, one of the most distinctive characteristics of rap music still has that New Orleans bounce in it. That's why Lil Wayne is so big.
1: You're speaking my language, Dr. Rebecca.
0: I hear you.
1: So you're speaking my language as a native New Orleanian.
0: Come on. So you understand, it's what the meters used to call the sissy bounce. So you can see it's already like queer elements in it. Queer meaning weird. So not just like, you know, queer the way that they use it in New Orleans, right? In the red light districts, in the jazz clubs, I don't need to tell you, but there's always been a queering even of music, right? To sort of not play it the way that your music teacher teaches you to play it. And so there are always elements, if I can close with saying this, in all of these songs on that playlist, and at all, I think throughout Black popular music, there's always this subtext of avant-garde-ism, right? Avant-garde-ism meaning just like, we're not afraid to be bohemian. We're not afraid to live out loud. You know, listen, I'm going to be honest with you. Lil Wayne is kind of strange. you know, Future is kind of strange. There's a lot of art. Missy Elliott was always a little strange. She wasn't
1: very
0: like,
1: different, you know, very different
0: girl next door.
1: Yes, I do remember being, you know, glued to the tube, so to speak, watching those videos and playing it backwards and the puffy outfits. And yeah, very, very eclectic, as you say. Well,
0: up in the hippie's trash bag. I mean, come on now.
1: We are just scratching the surface here. Your full playlist spans more than 20 songs across generations. And I think we can listen to you forever, but we are out of time. Thank you so much for schooling us. And you've given us a sense of what it's like sitting in your class. Pretty exciting. Your enthusiasm is palpable, as they say.
0: Hey, listen, I just want to say thank you. And my emphasis is I'm at a public university and I believe in public education. And so I believe that even if you're never able to take one of my classes, that's why I have a podcast. That's why I'm producing playlists. That's why I'm on Colorado Public Radio, because I believe in public education. So I'm trying to share this knowledge with the public.
1: Thank you so much, Dr. Rebecca.
0: Take care.
1: Dr. Raylan Rebecca is the founder and director of the Center for African and African American Studies at the University of Colorado Boulder, also known as The Cause. He's the author of The Funk Movement and the sequel Black Feminist Funk, tracing Black freedom movements through music and cultural memory. 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
1: With a reddish tint from sediment carried over long miles, the mighty river that carved the Grand Canyon has been known by many names. Some indigenous peoples called it dirty water. Spanish explorers called it River of Embers. Then on maps of an expanding America, 19th century cartographers split the flow in two, the Grand River and the Rio Colorado. Absurd, said Congressman Edward Taylor of Glenwood Springs. So in 1921, he pushed a resolution to unify the river under a single name, honoring a word he called one of the most beautiful and charming in the English language. Taylor's resolution won wide support across the state and ultimately in Washington, D.C. Today, the river carries one name everywhere it flows, tied to, as Taylor put it, the sublime centennial state, the headwaters of the Colorado River.
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3: This is Fresh Air. I'm Terry Gross. Let's get back to the conversation guest interviewer Arthi Shahani recorded with actor Gene Smart. Smart stars in the HBO series Hacks about two female comedians, played by Smart and comedian Hannah Einbinder, who form a close bond despite being at completely different stages in their lives and careers. Hacks concluded its fifth and final season this past spring and is now nominated for 24 Emmys, breaking the record for most nominations received by a comedy series in a single year. In its first four seasons, Smart won Emmys for Outstanding Lead Actress in a Comedy Series, and she's nominated again this year. Jean Smart's first claim to fame was starring in the 1980 sitcom Designing Women. Since then, she's appeared in a number of shows, including Fargo, Watchmen, and Mayor of Easttown, and she's performed on Broadway.
4: You met the love of your life, Richard Gilliland, on the set of Designing Women.
5: Yes.
4: And I want to ask about him first. How did you know that Richard was the one?
5: It was just an instant.
3: Smart's first claim to fame was starring in the 1980 sitcom Designing Women. Since then, she's appeared in a number of shows, including Fargo, Watchmen, and Mayor of Easttown, and she's performed on Broadway.
4: You met the love of your life, Richard Gilliland, on the set of Designing Women.
5: Yes.
4: And I want to ask about him first. How did you know that Richard was the one?
5: It was just an instant thing. It really was. It was just instant.

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0: populist Democrats have displaced centrist Dems in New York and Colorado in primaries this summer. They are young and angry and taking aim at a system they say is rigged. And in Michigan today, here we go again. The centrist Democrat Haley Stevens is under fire for this.
1: Israel comes to me in my dreams.
0: And for the more than $30 million AIPAC has spent boosting her campaign. Her opponent, Abdul Sayed, is a critic of Israel and a critic of his own party.
2: Like, what's worse, the people who actually come and tell you that they just want to take nice things away from you, or the people who tell you that they want to give nice things to you only to be paid for by the people who want to take nice things away from you?
0: I feel like you're saying, what's worse, the Democratic Party or the Republican Party? Is that what you're saying?
2: Listen, hypocrisy generally is worse than just straight mendacity.
0: His message is resonating deeply with young people. Today on Today Explained from Vox, we go to Michigan to talk to young people about why the left's emerging populism is hitting.
3: Live from NPR News, I'm Jael Snyder. A busy primary election day. Voters in five states went to the polls today to decide contests that are expected to help shape the fight for control of Congress in November. In one key race, progressive Missouri Democrat Corey Bush failed to unseat Congressman Wesley Bell in a rematch of 2024. But the closely watched contest for an open Senate seat in Michigan has yet to be called. Democratic voters there are choosing between progressive Abdul Al-Sayed and Congresswoman Haley Stevens, who has the backing of top establishment Democrats. The race is seen as a test of the party's direction heading into November. Primary voters also went to the polls today in Virginia, Kansas, and Washington State. A man in ICE custody at Delaney Hall in New Jersey has died. The facility has been the site of intense protests, as NPR's Vanessa Romo reports.
4: Edwin Giovanni Lopez Cornejo was 41 years old, originally from El Salvador. Authorities say he entered the U.S. illegally 20 years ago and has lived here ever since. He was in ICE custody for less than 6 weeks and died on Saturday. Lopez suffered from several ailments, including high blood pressure and diabetes. His mother, Maria Cornejo, told an immigration advocacy group that they spoke the day before he died. He told her he wasn't feeling well, that part of his face and his right hand were numb. In a statement, DHS says Lopez experienced a medical emergency and that staff called 911. The cause of death is pending. Lopez is the second person to die at Delaney Hall Detention Center in the last 8 months. Vanessa Romo, NPR News.
3: Cooler weather and a break in winds are allowing firefighters in Washington state to make some progress on wildfires that are burning homes and forcing thousands to evacuate. NPR's Kirk Sigler is in Spokane, where some evacuees are being allowed back in.
5: Behind a police roadblock near Riverside State Park, Shannon Monick is tugging a roller suitcase up a hill with some things she grabbed from her house, which is still standing.
6: It could have been a lot worse.
7: Not to discount how bad it is.
6: No, this is bad. I mean, it could have came up here and took out Manicare and started taking up all of the Shadle District. And I mean, it could have took out the whole town.
5: Most of her neighbors lost their homes, and she won't be going home anytime soon. There's no power or water, and the Old Trails fire is still burning, with the forecast showing heat and winds set to return to the northwest in the next day. Kirk Sigler, NPR News, Spokane.
3: The man accused of setting the largest of the three wildfires burning in and around Spokane had his initial court appearance today. 37-year-old Aaron Farinacci was arrested Monday evening. His arraignment set for Thursday. The full Senate could vote later this week on Todd Blanche's nomination to be President Trump's attorney general. Blanche cleared a key hurdle Tuesday when the Senate Judiciary Committee voted along party lines to advance his nomination. This is NPR. President Trump is in Los Angeles, arriving Tuesday evening for a fundraising dinner at his golf club outside the city. He touched down after authorities said they had arrested a man who appeared to be monitoring security planning at the club. The L.A. County Sheriff's Department says the man was taking photos and video, had a 16-round magazine with ammunition in his pocket and a loaded pistol in his car. Pharmaceutical company Moderna has begun trials for a new Ebola vaccine. NPR's Jonathan Lambert reports it would protect against the strain that has led to the fast-growing outbreak in the Democratic Republic of Congo.
8: A rarer species of Ebola, called Bundibugyo, is behind the current outbreak. There are no approved vaccines for Bundibugyo, which is in part why the virus has already claimed over 1,700 lives. In early June, the Coalition for Epidemic Preparedness Innovation, or CEPI, announced an investment of over $60 million to jumpstart vaccine development. Moderna got the bulk of that money, and trials started in Canada. Researchers will be testing the safety of their vaccine and whether it induces the body to mount an immune response in healthy volunteers. Last month, another CEPI-backed vaccine began similar trials, but it'll still likely be many months before any vaccine gets tested on the ground. Jonathan Lambert, NPR News.
3: The financial markets in Asia advancing in Wednesday trading. Japan's benchmark Nikkei up more than 3%. South Korean shares have added more than 4%. The advances follow Tuesday's rally on Wall Street amid strong profit reports. They're stronger than expected profit reports. I'm Giles Snyder, NPR News.
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10: Which of the political parties do you identify with, if either?
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0: It's Today Explained. I'm Noel King. Recently, producer Peter Balanon Rosen and I skittered through the swing state of Michigan trying to answer a question. All right, so last midterm cycle, 4 years ago, Michigan distinguished itself by having the highest youth voter turnout in any state of these United States of America. What is going on?
12: The third baseman, number 12, Chase Harlan.
0: We went to find the youngs. That's ages 18 to 29, if you're wondering.
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0: Thirsty Thursday, Lansing Lugnuts, minor league baseball, country night, drink in your hand, cowboy hat on your head, Peter in your face.
10: Do you vote?
15: Do I vote? Yeah, I vote.
10: Why do you vote?
15: Why? Because I'm American. I care about our country.
16: I do go, but I don't want to.
17: You got to make a bigger effort than just throwing up an ad on a TV and expecting us to vote for you. Like, I want to hear about your voice, your policies, what you want to do, the transparency with your finance. I want to know, because that is my vote. This is Michigan, and I want to be important, and I want my vote to go to the right place.
12: Get on your feet, make some noise if you want a free hot dog.
0: Okay, so Michigan is doing something right. The last midterm cycle, the Michigan Utes voted double the rate that young people in Indiana or Louisiana or Idaho did, for example. So what is happening? What is happening in Michigan? Who will take credit? Perhaps one of the state officials in charge of voting.
18: My name is Agogo Adavie, and I am the Michigan Deputy Secretary of State.
0: Historically, young people do not vote in numbers as great as older people do, yeah. Right? Some of the highest patterns of young people voting are found in this state. What is Michigan doing that other states are not doing?
18: Well, there are a couple of things, including pre-registration for 16 and 17-year-olds.
0: Wait, so in Michigan, you can register to vote at 16?
18: You can pre-register to vote.
0: You can pre-register to vote at 16.
18: Because I want to make sure that the other people who are listening in don't think we're breaking the laws here. We allow.
0: It is 2026. It fair. Fair.
18: It's 2026. We have, you know, we only in the facts, ma'am. But once you turn 16, you can pre-register to vote, and then once you turn 18, your registration is good.
0: Wait, okay, yes, but here you need to tell me something, because when I was 16, my top priority was getting my driver's license. I failed the test three times before I got. Did you pass on the first try?
18: I did, but
0: okay.
18: It's probably good to be a future Deputy Secretary of State.
0: Okay, so priorities when you're 16, getting a driver's license, maybe hooking up with someone.
18: Maybe.
0: If you had said pre-register to vote, I would have been like, what? Like, what? Are 16-year-olds in Michigan so special that they're like running out to pre-register to vote when there's all this other fun stuff going on?
18: But the first thing you said, what was the first thing you said that your priority?
0: Getting my driver's license.
18: It's part of that process, too.
0: Wait, what?
18: So when you go in Michigan, we do the graduated driver's licensing program, which I'm sure that you did. As part of that process, we pre-register you to vote. It's automatic.
0: Whoa.
18: Unless you opt out. On top of that, our bigger colleges, they have dedicated university staff who have a full-time job of boosting turnout on their campuses.
0: Mm.
18: On top of that, we have same-day voter registration.
0: A lot of people assume, and I think this is because of data, that young people tend to vote Democrat. versus Republican. I would think perhaps if I were in the Republican Party, I might look at these efforts and say, oh, this is going to get more young Democratic votes. That might be a problem for me. How did Michigan keep this, if it did, from becoming a partisan issue?
18: Well, I certainly think that is the stereotype, and that's the narrative. But I don't think that's always correct. I traveled a lot around the state in 2024. And one of the things that I was hearing from a lot of young people, especially young people who weren't on college campuses, was, I'm concerned about inflation.
0: Mm.
18: And those people were not necessarily inclined to vote Democratic. Some of them did end up voting Democrat. Some of them voted Republican, and some of them just stayed home. So it's really, I challenge anyone who sees this as just a way to bank Democratic votes to actually talk to the young people. Right now in this state, we have an opportunity for people to be persuaded. That's why we're a purple state.
0: The thing about a purple state is that it's split almost evenly between Republicans and Democrats. The thing Peter and I found in Michigan is that this year, some of the young people are themselves split between Republican and Democrat.
19: I think the Democrat Party represents me with a lot of the green lights that they have for people of my community, the LGBT community.
0: But, however, for this community college student with two jobs and rent to pay,
19: groceries have really inclined a lot. I've, you know, myself had to kind of participate with a little bit of government assistance because of that as well. And even that has now come with rules, regulations, and guidelines as well, which I don't disagree with. And I think that is a part where I kind of like, okay, turn an open ear to a little bit of the Republican parties of that, of people getting benefits and they're not like working, just freeloading.
0: Okay, who else?
20: I'm very big on life. I don't want to step on toes, but like the abortion topic, you know, I feel like everybody has a right to live.
0: Based on that alone, I would have a guess about which party you tend to sort of gravitate to.
20: Yeah,
0: but let me not guess it.
20: I wouldn't say Republican, because there's obviously a lot of things with the Republican Party that I disagree with. Like, I'm really against, like, the war. I'm really, like, anti-war, which I feel some Republicans are very pro-war.
21: Seeing what's been happening in Gaza, that is a very large issue for me, and it can often be, like, determining, like, whether I like or don't like a candidate.
22: We need politicians who will actively fight against that and who are actively calling it out for what it is, which is a genocide.
23: I don't think either party truly has my best interest at heart.
0: That sentiment, neither party is really concerned about me, was something that we heard in Michigan a lot. And so it's no surprise, maybe, that some recent surveys show the most defining shift in political attitudes among young people in the last decade, it is not to the left or to the right. It's that growing numbers of young people tell pollsters they don't believe their vote matters at all. And they see a direct link between their lack of voice and their ability to make the rent.
24: Everything is so expensive right now. You know, presidents always have these promises that they make, like, oh, prices are going to go down for, you know, groceries, rent, whatever. Like, that doesn't always happen.
25: And then we see the gas prices keep going up. We see groceries keep going up. I mean, I have to pick up more hours, obviously, pick up a second job.
26: Like, I'm spending 80% of my income just on rent. It's like, what else do I have to live off of? And I think that our politicians should be keeping track of that.
27: Honestly, all you guys and learn to compromise. You're supposed to represent the people and what the people want.
28: So I'm hearing you think the system's a little busted.
27: Oh, of course, the system's corrupted. Either side, I think it's corrupted. You kind of just have to start the whole thing always.
0: We started by telling you that in Michigan, young people vote at higher rates than in other states, and that is true. But it's still only about 4 in 10 young people who do vote. And this growing sense that it's all corrupt is not going to help turnout. So what do you do if you are the person running for office? Young people are disillusioned. Their votes are up for grabs. How are you going to grab them?
2: You guys, your generation has a fantastic meter because you're fed online all day, right? And you can usually tell from truth.
0: That is doctor, but not a physician, Abdul El-Sayed. The polls show him leading with young likely voters by wide margins. More than 60% in some polls say they'll vote for him. He's definitely trying. His campaign holds events specifically for people under 30.
2: The Democratic Party brand is so that everyone looks at this and you're like, are you kidding? Like, you all, please be serious.
0: His centrist opponent, Haley Stevens, who did not respond to our request for an interview, points to language like that and says El Sayed is too radical. Maybe some of this is just the ugliness of this particular campaign, but it's conceivable that El Sayed's rise is only possible in the year 2026. This man is a populist of the left. He talks about blowing up a broken system, and he identifies brokenness in the things that, until very recently, were kind of business as usual for the Democratic Party and for people who vote Democrat. Things like support for Israel, begrudging acceptance of corporate money, belief in institutions like the Democratic Party. El Sayed is not that Democrat, and his audience is not that audience.
1: What do you think you said today that resonated most? Tell me what you think. I'm going to tell you what I think.
2: I think it was the notion that I'm not going to back down on a lot of the priors that a lot of politics as usual thinks that you have to agree with in order to be electable.
1: I was watching. I think the thing you said that resonated most was the Democratic Party is full of a lot of It was your line.
2: And that's kind of exactly what I mean, is that, like, if you want to run as a Democrat, there's a way that the party sort of expects you to run. They expect you to be taking money from the same corporations, to follow the same party line, and then to be malleable when you actually get to public office. And what I'm trying to do is to show that our party is so much more successful when we really are about the things that we say we're about.
1: You're one of the leading voices who's been critical of aid to Israel and who's been drawing attention to Gaza as a campaign issue, in a campaign where you really could have just been focused on, like, the rent and health care.
2: Those things are related, though.
1: Yeah, tell me what you think is going on. Why is every 19-year-old I talk to talking to me about Gaza?
2: I think every 19-year-old to know has seen images of dead children on their phone from Gaza. I think every 19-year-old you know is wondering why they or their parents' tax dollars were spent to do that. And I think every 19-year-old you know is looking at their future and saying, wait, so my tax dollars are being spent to do that, and I can't ever dream of owning a home or working in an economy that's going to pay me fairly?
1: Young people in Michigan, it's part of the reason we're here, they vote in greater numbers than a lot of other states, 4 in 10, 3.8 in 10. Do you think young people can kind of put you over the edge here? Do you think young people can win this race for you?
2: Ask me on August 5th. And more importantly, young people own the future. They are going to dictate what future they want. They're going to be the future.
1: You trying to get in good with them?
2: No.
1: I'm joking.
2: I think it's probably the worst moment in American history to be young. And that's
1: you
2: a
1: really
2: sad
1: think
2: thing.
1: So?
2: Absolutely.
1: Why?
2: As a young person, you should have hope in the future you're going to live. They're being told that there are no homes for them. They're being told that the earth is doomed because we can't figure out how to stop burning stuff into the air, even though we have all the technology we ever needed to stop doing it. They're being told that you can't have healthcare in America, and that the best thing that America can do is send its tax dollars abroad to go kill other people. So, must suck to be young.
0: It must suck to be young, says the guy the young people are voting for. Is this not reminiscent of American carnage and the deep dissatisfaction that fed populism on the right? It might even remind you just a little of Donald Trump, who told us how bad our lives were before we voted him into office twice. When we return, the thing about being young in the U.S., Donald Trump has been the defining political character in American life for almost your entire life. What does that do to a person?
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1: My name is Oscar Honka, and I'm 17 years old.
2: My name is William Dodson, and I'm 17 years old.
3: Okay. How long have you guys been friends?
1: Like eighth grade.
2: Yeah, eighth grade.
1: So about 4 years.
3: Four years. All right. Oscar, tell me what Will is like.
1: He's a really good friend. I would say he's probably like the most charismatic person I know, like very high energy guy, but in a good way.
3: Will, tell me about Oscar.
2: I think he's someone you can lean on so much, and he's funny and kind. Like, he's just like a great person to be around.
1: Thank you, bro.
3: When you do argue, typically, what is it about?
1: It's not strictly limited to, but mostly limited to Israel versus Palestine.
2: I would say probably our worst debate was in the parking lot waiting for our friend.
1: Debating.
2: Oh, yeah, that was pretty bad.
3: What was that about?
2: So we were waiting
1: on Bobby. Is that what you're talking about?
2: Yeah, we were waiting on our good friend, Bobby.
1: Yeah,
2: but let's just say though. Bobby got into a pretty heated car when he finally got it.
1: I probably got mad. He probably said something about, like, there not being a genocide in Palestine, which makes me mad. It's one of the most angering things that anyone can tell me, really. It's because I've seen so many stories of just children being amputated without anesthesia. And it also just seems so obvious to me. Like, even if it wasn't a thing so serious as genocide, it would also make me mad if someone said the sky wasn't blue. Like, yes, I don't have a personal stake in that, but also it's just objectively not true, in my opinion. And it just makes me upset. And to deny it is frustrating to me.
2: I was someone who would be like, okay, let me Google the 10 necessary steps, because that's like 10 necessary steps for genocide. And then I'd be like a stickler. I'd be like, oh, wait, this is not...
1: Yeah,
2: this is
1: 9 out of the 10 prongs. Yeah.
2: And then I'd be like, well... And I'd be like, well, one of them doesn't fit, so I guess it's not. And so that would be just my approach for very long.
1: And I probably said, like, Israel shouldn't exist, which makes him mad. I don't believe that anymore. I don't think... Yeah. There's been times where I've been mad at him. I didn't talk to him for like a day or two. I'll be like, I'm so upset. I don't want to talk to this guy ever again. And then he's like, you want to play pickleball? And I'm like, well, I kind of do want to play pickleball. So let's go.
2: Really, what I'm more concerned about is just, I think there's been like a lot of anti-Semitism, and I see it more common than I've ever seen before. Like, you can't, like, especially like at school, I'll see it. Like, it's constant on social media, and all the comments are just... Mm. Blatant anti-Semitism.
1: Yeah, I would agree with that. I've seen a lot of anti-Semitism on social media. Social media comments are a pretty gross place.
3: Is either one of you Jewish?
1: No.
3: Why does Israel and this fight feel so personal?
2: I think I just see it as, like, I'm not really fighting for Israel or, like, saying... I'm more sticking up just for, really, the Jewish people. And because, like, my generation, of course... supports Palestine. I support Palestine, of course, too. But, like, I think it's, like, no one's saying anything now. And, like, if there's anti-Semitism, no one says anything. Like, everyone just turns their head. There's no one being like, hey, you shouldn't say this, or you, like, that's a horrible thing to say.
3: Is it normal these days when you're a teenager, even in your late teens, to be arguing about politics?
1: I don't think that we're special. I think that this generation, at least from what I've experienced, knows more about politics, probably because of social media to some extent. But I think that to argue with politics is less common. I think it's more common that you know a lot about politics, but you agree with most of your friends.
3: So one option for two friends who like just about everything about each other, but on political issues disagree, is to never talk about it.
1: No, we can't. I don't.
3: Okay, tell me more.
1: I wouldn't want to do that. I think I really don't like debating people. It takes a lot of energy out of me. I don't think it's fun for the most part. But I do think it's, like, necessary. And I think Will would agree. I feel like I have to push back against people who believe, in my opinion, very stupid things, even though I don't want to.
3: There is a truth. You guys are both 17?
1: Yes.
2: Yep.
3: Okay. The American president, Donald John Trump, has been our leading political figure since you guys were children.
1: Now, I remember very clearly watching the debates with him and Marco Rubio and Ted Cruz when I was little at my old house.
3: Do you remember what you thought?
1: No, because I mean, I remember thinking that dad doesn't like that guy.
2: And then I really liked Hillary Clinton. She was my girl. Like, I really liked Hillary Clinton. And so that
1: first
2: was
1: graders.
2: My whole, yeah. So I remember me and my mom would sit down and watch debates, and just like I was very interested, and early on I was like, this guy just sucks. And I'm like, and when Hillary Clinton lost, it was kind of a very upsetting day for me.
3: So before Donald Trump, you don't remember it, your dad does, America was not divided over politics the way it is now. Mm-hmm. Yes, Americans always debated politics. It was always like Republican versus Democrat. But it definitely was not the tone and the tenor that it is now. Mm-hmm. And I sometimes think that might be part of when I was 17. It would have been unthinkable for me and my friends to have like a debate over politics. We have a debate over like boys or like party of five. But no, like there just was no, we didn't even like, not even like we don't agree or we agree on it. We like, I don't know what my best friend in high school thought about like abortion.
1: It just wouldn't even cross your mind.
3: Exactly. Yeah. Exactly. Mm-hmm. Like, okay. So, but this is my point, right? Like Trump changed some stuff.
2: Yes.
3: One thing I'm curious about is I feel like you both kind of know that in some ways.
2: Yeah, 100%.
3: But you've never seen life without it. You've never seen life without Donald Trump being a leading voice in this country.
1: I've definitely seen clips on Instagram or of civil debates between two presidential nominees, how John McCain would shake Obama's hand, say he's a good person.
3: Good guy.
1: Things like that. Yeah. I've seen glimpses of what like it was like a little bit before our time.
2: I would have loved to watch a debate where the people are respectful to each other. I mean, I never really experienced it, but I think our country's super, super divided right now. And like you can see elections before, they're nice to each other. And like when there was this clip from some random race and the people didn't add together. And like it was two different opposing parties, but they didn't add together. And people reposting this is like, this is so crazy. This is so amazing because they're so disillusioned with how MAGA and like versus like Trump versus Kamala was. And then people and some of the people in the comments are like, this is how it kind of used to be like. So that's beautiful.
1: As bad as it is, it's been worse. If you look back to 1860s, right? Like we've been in worse spots and we've gotten out of it. I feel very confident that we will be fine as a country.
2: I actually am a little concerned because I think it's actually starting to get even more far left and far right. So it's kind of more division. Like you see a rise in like democratic socialism. I mean, the right really does not like that. Like you have like your Hassan Pikers, but in the far right, you have your like Nick Fuentes's. So it's like Gen Z is starting to take that really far left and really far right. I don't know if it's going to keep going like this, but it looks like the trajectory is getting more and more, I think, farther apart.
3: Do either of you ever fear that you will have a disagreement about politics that ends the friendship?
1: I don't think so.
2: I think if we didn't talk about it and then we just had one debate, that could be way more severe because we'd have way more extreme opinions and we would be like, this would be the first time we're hearing it and we could start going off on each other. But the fact that we've always been open to it and always been talking about it, it's like way more normal. And I think as time goes on, we'll have way less and less arguments unless something crazy happens. But it's usually just way less. And like I'm seeing less and less arguments from us. Like maybe 2 months ago, we were having, I feel like way more.
1: I'd say that was the worst.
3: You're going to senior year.
1: Yes.
2: Yes.
3: Okay. So here's the most important question. Will this friendship survive
1: 100%, yeah.
3: College?
1: Yeah.
2: Yeah.
3: Yeah. You guys are like,
2: hopefully
3: 25, 30, you're still friends?
1: Yeah. I think we'll be probably a little bit far away from each other. I want to go to college in DC. He wants to go to Western, but I mean, we'll be back for the summer. We're definitely going to have sleepovers at Bobby's in college during the summer. I would hope so.
2: Yeah, hopefully. So, yeah.
1: Awesome.
3: Thank you, guys. This was really, really fun. It's really fun. It was really interesting. Peter Balanon Rosen produced and reported with me in Michigan. Jolie Myers was our editor today. Patrick Boyd and David Tadashore engineered, and Gabriel Dunatov was on facts. I'm Noel King. It's Today Explained.

0: When Rachel Noel won a seat on the Denver School Board in 1965, she made history as the first Black woman elected to public office in Colorado. Once there, she saw firsthand how intentional segregation still divided the city's classrooms. In 1968, the Noel Resolution called for the full integration of Denver public schools, and the backlash was fierce. Noel and her family received death threats, but she did not step down. Her courage helped launch a legal fight that reached the U.S. Supreme Court. In 1973, the court ruled Denver schools must desegregate, the first city outside the South to require integration by court-ordered busing. As Noel said afterward, if it took a bus to do it, then so be it. Inducted into the Colorado Women's Hall of Fame, Rachel Noel is a defining figure in the state's civil rights history.
1: A Colorado 150 postcard, supported by Denver Zoo Conservation Alliance.
2: There is no shortage of voters across the political spectrum, not just Republicans, who are so angry at politics as usual, at the system, that they're willing to just say, you know what, it's time for something different. It's time for the change candidate, even if we are being told that the change candidate is not the electable candidate.
3: I'm Michael Barbaro. That's coming up on The Daily from The New York Times.
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6: In the last month, several new models from Chinese AI companies have narrowed the gap with top U.S. tech and at a lower cost. One was even used to defend against an unintended hack from OpenAI models that went rogue during testing. Here with more is Adam Siegel at the Council on Foreign Relations. He says Chinese models are open. They publish details about their software and weights.
8: It means that you can download them yourselves. You can run them on a local system and you can tailor them to your own needs. And the Chinese have really embraced this as a way of saying that they are going to promote these models globally. And that the
6: hack from OpenAI models that went rogue during testing. Here with more is Adam Siegel at the Council on Foreign Relations. He says Chinese models are open. They publish details about their software and weights.
8: It means that you can download them yourselves, you can run them on a local system, and you can tailor them to your own needs. And the Chinese have really embraced this as a way of saying that they are going to promote these models globally and that they're going to be much more accessible for developing economies.

0: have been as competitive or very close to competitive with the cutting edge frontier models in the United States. You see widespread usage of them, even inside the United States. We've seen some prominent U.S. companies, Microsoft and others, talking about how they are using open weight models from China for specific purposes. And I think the messaging to the developing and emerging economies has been very effective. And you see U.S. companies now and U.S. government saying, well, we need to have our own open weight models as well.
1: Yeah, sort of as these models, I think, have been ascending, we've seen various concerns arise in the U.S. about competition, about national security. And in recent weeks, there's been sort of chatter about potential action by the federal government to cut off access to these models. What exactly are the concerns?
0: I think there's at least three concerns. One is that the Chinese models censor. There's a concern about data and access to data and, you know, can the Chinese use this for developing their own models or espionage and others? And then third, there's a longer term concern about dependence and, right, would the Chinese cut you off and coercion? Now, open weight models limit a lot of these concerns, right? Because once you download them on your own systems, you can train them to answer as honestly as you want. And also with open weight, you're not constantly in contact with another server. And so the data issue is much less pressing there. So I think there's a concern about those issues, and the U.S. government has reportedly been thinking about banning Chinese models or specific Chinese models. But right now, U.S. industry has said that that's going to harm us as well.
1: So what are you going to be watching as this sort of dynamic continues to develop?
0: I think the interesting question is, for how long are the Chinese government going to be comfortable with open weight? Because there were rumors coming from the Chinese system that they were considering export controls. So I think there's an inherent tension on the Chinese side, and we're probably getting closer to the point where the Chinese government is going to start thinking about how it can resolve it.
1: That's Adam Siegel at the Council on Foreign Relations. Nicholas Giang produced this episode. I'm Megan McCarty-Carino, and that's Marketplace Tech. This is APM.
2: This is your Colorado.
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0: from the New York Times. I'm Michael Barbaro.
1: Hello.
2: How are you?
0: This is The Daily.
3: They're here today to hear what Michigan thinks about the race between Abdul El-Sayed and Haley Stevens.
0: A few days ago, my colleague, political correspondent Michael Cruz, traveled to Michigan with two producers from The Daily, Asta Chaturvedi and Anna Foley, to report on the most closely watched Democratic primary of the year.
4: Welcome to Michigan. Yay!
0: A race for U.S. Senate that not only tests the growing appeal of left-wing populism, but could also mark a turning point in a long-running debate among Democratic voters about the importance of electability.
3: How many of you are going to vote on Tuesday, August 4th? Yeah!
0: It is Tuesday, August 4th. So, Michael Cruz, happy to have you on The Daily. I believe this is your first time on the show.
5: It is.
0: I wanted to start by asking you to explain why, in your mind, the Democratic primary that's happening today in Michigan is such an important moment in this long-running battle over the future of the Democratic Party.

0: is to date the most important moment in this whole midterm cycle when we are thinking about the question of what the Democratic Party is and where it is headed? Because I think in Michigan, we have the purest test yet of whether a progressive vision of the Democratic Party can succeed in American politics. In the last year or so, we've seen compelling progressive victories, but in a certain kind of place, in blue places. Zoran Mamdani in New York, congressional primaries in Philadelphia and Denver. So here in Michigan, we have a race that feels like a much better, truer test of this fight between progressives and moderates. And that's because, Michael, this race is happening in a swing state in the middle of the country Trump won here in 2016 and 2024. And if the progressive candidate wins this election in Michigan, it would really reorient our understanding of the progressive movement's appeal in our politics at this point in time. This is a Senate seat that Democrats almost have to hold if they have any shot of flipping the Senate. And whichever Democrat wins on Tuesday has a formidable challenger come November, because Mike Rogers, the Republican waiting for one of these two candidates, ran for Michigan's other Senate seat 2 years ago and lost by not even 20,000 votes to Alyssa Slotkin, very much a more centrist, more moderate Democrat. So the question of who comes out of this primary is critical for Democrats' hopes this year.
1: So introduce us to the two candidates who embody this latest chapter of that long-running clash between the incrementalists, the moderates, and the progressives who would like to bust it all up.
0: So the more progressive candidate is Abdul El-Sayed.
2: I'm running for U.S. Senate because in the state that built the American dream, it shouldn't be this hard just to get by.
0: He's 41 years old, a former gubernatorial candidate in 2018, former public health official.
2: I grew up all American here, became a doctor to help people, and spent my career making government deliver for us.
0: He is running on Medicare for All, anti-Israel platform, wants to cut aid to Israel's efforts in Gaza, keep that taxpayer money here to invest in public infrastructure, public schools.
2: The disease is the corruption of our politics by billionaires and corporations.
0: It's worth noting, though, that he does not call himself a socialist. He's not a member of the DSA, the Democratic Socialists of America, even though he's endorsed by key socialist political figures like Bernie Sanders and Alexandria Ocasio-Cortez.
1: Understood.
0: So that's his platform, but the way his vibe reads is not, say, the stereotypical lefty.
2: And yeah, I'm a bro with a podcast.
3: To dig into the epidemics America's facing.
2: Of economic and
0: health insecurity. Quite conventionally charismatic. One of his aides in one of our conversations described him to me as Muslim Bruce Springsteen.
2: I'm Dr. Abdul El-Sayed, and I'm running for U.S. Senate. Let's go.
1: So tell us about his opponent in this Democratic primary.
0: His opponent is Haley Stevens.
4: I remember being handed the keys to my first car. I'm Haley Stevens, and I bet you do too.
0: A moderate four-term member of Congress. She is 43 years old, so similarly aged, but much more of an old school type of politician.
4: As chief of staff to President Obama's auto rescue, we helped save over 200,000 Michigan jobs and stabilize our economy.
0: She has worked in various presidential administrations or campaigns. Her basic pitch is, I'm a legislative workhorse, not a show horse. Incremental changes to health care, aid should continue to support Israel. She is by far and away the most APAC-supported candidate, not only in this race, but in any race ever.
1: Wow.
0: She is the pick of the Democratic establishment.
4: Growing up in Michigan meant being surrounded by innovation, ingenuity, and pride in hard work. And
0: And she makes the case that she is made in Michigan, the classic Michigander. Abdul El Sayed was born and bred in Michigan, too.
1: Mm-hmm.
5: I'm proud of Michigan, and I'll never get tired of saying it. It would be my honor to fight for you in the Senate.
1: So with all that in mind, Michael, tell us about the time that you spent with both of these candidates and campaigns when you were in Michigan.
6: Who was here for their very first time, never canvassed before? Also fantastic. In fact, let's give...
0: So we went to Lansing, the state capital, pretty blue, especially in the part of Lansing we were in, to watch El Sayed whip up his supporters to go knock on doors around that area. He came out on the stage and did what he always does with his events. Started with a chant of sorts, a call and response.
7: Should be the czar to the richest, most powerful country in the world to afford to fill up your truck. Shouldn't be this hard to get a second bag of groceries. Shouldn't be this hard.
0: He talked about how politicians, elected officials need to respond to their constituents more than their donors.
7: Doctor, how are you going to pay for that? I don't know. Maybe instead of fighting dumbass wars we had no business fighting in the first place, we can keep our money here and start investing in healthcare and basic services here.
0: The people we talked to at the event.
8: Yeah. Why are you Team Abdul?
9: Everyday Americans are not being heard and represented by their government.
0: They talk about a real disaffection with politics as usual.
10: Money out of politics, APAC, it's obscene how our money is spent in...
0: Not being able to live the same lives that their parents did.
11: Like, I graduated high school in 2020. So basically, as long as I can remember, things have been getting, like, significantly worse.
0: Can't afford their rent, can't afford health care.
9: You know, this is not the future I want for my kids. And
0: a sense that Democrats are very much part of the problem, too.
12: Everybody's sick of this nonsense that we get every election cycle, that we just have to go for the middle of the road, moderate, boring, bland candidate that doesn't stand for anything, doesn't stand for the people.
1: What is it like when this room full of volunteers then heads out and attempts to make this pitch to voters in Lansing?
13: Hi,
14: how are you?
0: So we ended up tagging along with a volunteer named Mary.
13: I couldn't help but notice your vote for Abdul bracelet.
15: I've got my friendship bracelets, finally.
0: White woman, 70s, retired. She had been a school teacher. She had been a lobbyist for the United Auto Workers Union. She's been active in Democratic politics for decades. She, I think, has felt really let down by Democrats that she voted for, that she knocked on doors for.
13: Changes, which is why I'm out here busting my ass. I'm like, this is the hill I'm going to die on. This is the one. So here we go.
1: And how did it go for Mary when she's knocking on these doors?
13: Do you think we can count on your support?
16: Oh, yeah. I've actually sent in my absentee ballot. So.
13: Excellent. Okay. Well, thank you.
0: Many of the doors she knocked on were already El Sayed supporters.
13: Are you on board, too?
16: Oh, yes.
13: Okay, good.
12: He's my husband.
0: We did encounter, though, some people who were more skeptical. For instance, this guy, John, former Republican voter, at this point wants Democrats to take control. Not sure, though, what kind of Democrat that should be.
17: Well, what about Haley Stevens? What's your opinion on her?
13: Haley Stevens' campaign, she's taken all kinds of corporate money. She's getting all kinds of money from APAC. That is not acceptable.
0: He wanted to know, I think, more about Haley Stevens, and he wanted to know
13: with them.
17: Who's more likely to beat the Republicans?
0: Who would have the better chance to beat the Republican come November after this primary? Who can beat Donald Trump and these kinds of Republicans? What is the right kind of Democrat? The conventional way of thinking about electability for Democrats for as long as most people can remember has been the more centrist, more moderate candidate is the more electable candidate. Mary's argument, in essence, is that this is a different moment.
13: Because of the change people want, and they will appeal.
0: A sort of moment that requires a different kind of voting. Vote for the change candidate because this is a change election.
13: Abdul is polling at 80%+ in the 18 to 44-year-old demographic.
0: We need to do something so very different. And the different candidate here, and therefore perhaps actually the more electable candidate, is Abdul El-Sayed rather than the moderate. And that's the question here in Michigan. Mm-hmm. Does electability at this point mean something different? Or does it mean what it's always meant? That the candidate more like Haley Stevens is, in fact, the most electable candidate.
14: We'll be right back.
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0: Nearly a century on Earth, most of that time in public service, and former Colorado Governor Roy Romer says he's never seen anything like this.
1: We are really perilously close to a totalitarian state. I despair. I've never seen a country go downhill as fast as this one has in the last 5 years.
0: Romer just donated his papers to Metro State, a school he fought to create. Colorado Matters is at 9 on CPR News and KRCC.
2: This is The Daily. I'm Michael Barbaro. Back to my conversation with Michael Cruz about the high-stakes Democratic primary for U.S. Senate in Michigan. So, Michael, you next spend time with the campaign of Congresswoman Haley Stevens, the moderate in this race, the traditionally electable candidate in a race like this.
3: Right. We went to see Haley Stevens' canvass kickoff in a suburb of Lansing called Okemos. There were more reporters and staffers there than door knockers.
2: Huh.
3: She stepped out of her black SUV.
4: One, two, three. Haley! Haley!
3: And a staffer started a Haley chant.
5: How fun, how fun, how fun.
3: And she did her version of retail politics.
6: You know what? This argument of ideas, you know, to have real debates, not just on the twit. I call it the twit. That's what I call it.
3: But just actually, corny language.
6: I'm going to stick it to him. All right.
3: Her Michigander accent. And she went into her pitch.
6: And we need honest, dedicated public servants.
3: I'm the workhorse working for you in the halls of Congress.
6: What about lowering the cost of groceries? I actually have a piece of legislation on that.
3: All of which landed on...
6: We're going to win big in November.
7: Absolutely.
6: You know, I mean, and we're going to win. I'm going to beat Mike Rogers.
2: So electability is explicitly Haley Stevens' argument, so much so that she says, look, my own Republican rival thinks that I'm the most electable, fears me the most.
3: Right.
6: I'm going to make sure that we are heard in the halls of power, and I'm going to make damn sure that Mike Rogers goes back to Florida. Thank you.
3: So after Stevens made her remarks, we all split up and spent a bunch of time with two door knockers who just can't quit politics. Alyssa and Marie had knocked on doors before, but this was their first time canvassing for Stevens.
8: Yeah, so I'll hang back a little bit.
3: The people they did talk to, though, seemed fairly Stevens friendly, including an older black man named Julius, who didn't answer his door but did talk through his doorbell video camera.
2: It's very modern.
9: Have you heard of her?
10: Oh, yes.
9: Have you voted yet?
10: Not yet. I plan to vote for her.
9: Oh, terrific.
11: Yay.
9: Oh, thank you so much.
3: Julius was a fan of Stevens. He was actually so on board that he said Alyssa and Marie could put a Stevens sign in his yard.
12: That's like, you know, when you're canvassing, that's the thing. Like, if you can get a sign, that's
3: he
12: a big deal.
3: He was familiar with her work years ago for the administration of Barack Obama. Obama hasn't endorsed Stevens, but there's an association that I think still matters to a certain kind of Democrat in Michigan.
10: And I think that the governor has endorsed her, I believe.
3: He was familiar with the people who've endorsed her. Gretchen Whitmer, the governor. Gary Peters, the senator she's trying to replace. These establishment endorsements that are a bonus, a sign of electability for Julius.
13: So did you ever consider any of the other candidates? Did you ever consider Abdul?
10: Oh, yes, I've considered Abdul. I'm thinking about who will have the best chances of winning the election.
13: The general.
10: Yes.
2: It sounds like Julius is the kind of voter that the Stevens campaign is bending backwards to get. He's appealed to by the very establishment credentials that she presents as her calling cards in this campaign.
3: No question. Her core constituency is traditional Democratic base voters, black voters, older voters, perhaps more moderate, who still see themselves as more moderate.
7: So, Michael, you're describing what feels pretty evidently like an enthusiasm gap between these two events and between these two candidates. What is the polling at this point, right on the heels of the primary, telling us about who's most likely to win?
3: The polls say that he's leading. And of late, over the last couple weeks, the polls say he is pulling away. His margin in a number of these most recent surveys are in double digits.
7: Interesting.
3: These are polls. Polls aren't votes.
7: Mm-hmm.
3: Polls can be fallible, as we've seen over the years. But, especially of late, polls show the momentum with El Sayed more than Stevens.
7: I have to think, Michael, that that somewhat consistent and now at the end of this race growing lead for El Sayed is telling us something about the chances of progressivism in a purple state and also something about this big question of electability.
3: Totally. And here's the thing. If we take polls at face value, it feels like Democratic voters in Michigan are ready to challenge this conventional notion that the more moderate candidate is, by definition, the more electable candidate.
7: Hmm.
3: What was so interesting was listening to them get to a place where they're not going to try to play this electability 3D chess and send the person they think can win in November. They're going to pick the person who is speaking to them the most and let the chips fall in the general. There is no shortage of voters across the political spectrum, not just Republicans, who are so angry at politics as usual, at the system, that they're willing to just say, you know what? It's time for something different. It's time for something new. It's time for the change candidate, even if we are being told that the change candidate is not the electable candidate.
7: Mm-hmm.
3: Maybe the change candidate is the electable candidate. Maybe electability is something totally new in 2026 on both sides of the political aisle.
7: Oh, Michael, thank you very much.
3: Thank you.
7: Michael Cruz is a political correspondent for the New York Times.
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18: A group called Patriot Front drew national attention by showing up in D.C. in coordinated outfits around July 4th, but who are they?
19: This is a group of men that are trying to foment for a white ethno-state.
18: We're unpacking the strange financial structure of this group, and we're looking at what it means that the federal government is pointing its counterterrorism resources in the other direction, towards the left.
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22: Live from NPR News, I'm Giles Snyder. Primary voters in five states went to the polls Tuesday, helping to shape the November midterm elections. The latest results are coming in from Washington State. According to an AP race call, voters have advanced incumbent progressive Congresswoman Pramila Jayapal. But in a key race in Missouri, progressive Democrat Cori Bush lost her comeback bid to return to Congress. In a fiery speech to supporters, she denounced a pro-Israel AIPAC group for its spending in the race and vowed to fight on.
23: This ain't over, y'all. This ain't over. And when I said last time, AIPAC, I'm coming to tear your kingdom down, let's be clear, that kingdom is falling down and I ain't done.
22: Bush lost her primary race to incumbent Congressman Wesley Bell in a rematch of 2024. A marquee race that has yet to be called is for an open Senate seat in Michigan, the outcome viewed as a key test of the Democratic Party's direction heading into November. Embattled Ohio Republican Congressman Max Miller says he asked the House Ethics Committee to investigate him, and he's getting his wish. NPR's Claudia Grisales reports on the investigation after Miller released a video statement and documents in response to claims made by his former wife.
24: In a statement on X, Miller says he is seeking the ethics probe to clear his name in connection with accusations of abuse. Those allegations were made by Miller's ex-wife, Emily Moreno, the daughter of Ohio GOP Senator Bernie Moreno. On Sunday, Miller posted an extended video statement and trove of documents to defend against the claims. However, the documents included sensitive images of the couple's minor child that his legal team has said were inadvertently shared. Following that effort, Senator Moreno said Miller, who was in a tough re-election fight, was not fit to serve. The matter has divided Republicans in Congress, but time is running out for Miller and for the party to decide whether he stays in the race. Claudia DeSales, NPR News.
22: Elon Musk SpaceX says it had soaring revenues and shrinking losses in its first quarterly earnings report since its IPO. But NPR's John Ruich reports the company spent heavily on AI and R&D, and the share price fell.
25: Investors piled in and propelled SpaceX to the world's biggest initial public offering in June, pushing the share price up. But it's fallen sharply since. Still, on an earnings call, Elon Musk put a positive spin on the company's progress in satellite communications, AI, and the development of a reusable heavy lift rocket.
26: The SpaceX team is solving some of the hardest engineering problems in the history of humanity, and we're I think the team is succeeding.
25: Subscriptions to its satellite internet arm Starlink doubled to 12 million with growing income, but the company remains unprofitable, reporting a loss of more than $500 million during the quarter, with capital expenditures nearly doubling from the prior quarter.
22: This is NPR News. A 37-year-old man arrested Monday evening in connection with one of the three wildfires burning near Spokane, Washington, was in court Tuesday. Aaron Farinacci made his initial appearance in county court after being jailed on a $1 million bond. He's charged with first-degree arson. Farinacci was previously imprisoned for killing his father. Texas Republican Governor Greg Abbott has ordered a pause on approvals of new data centers. Abbott says a moratorium will remain in place until regulatory agencies can audit those projects seeking connection to the state's electric grid. Abbott's move reflects a growing public backlash and concerns concerns that a surge in electricity demand could threaten reliability. McDonald's, often viewed as an economic bellwether, but sales in the U.S. have slowed much more than the company expected in the latest quarter. Here's NPR's Alina Selyuk.
0: McDonald's says its sales in the U.S. grew less than 1% between April and June. At the same time, other chains like KFC and Chipotle saw strong demand. And McDonald's says it had overwhelmed its stores with too many complicated launches. There was marketing around K-pop Demon Hunters, then the World Cup, a new lineup of drinks like craft sodas, and big changes in the value meals, removing old deals for buy one, get one free, and introducing new ones with items under $3 or $4. All this was too much all at once for stores and shoppers, including the most loyal ones who also saw popular digital offerings go away in their apps. And so visits to McDonald's declined in the U.S., and the company is now working on corrections. Alina Selyuk, NPR News.
22: And I'm Giles Snyder. This is NPR News.
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0: Hey everyone, you're listening to Code Switch, the show about race and identity from NPR. I'm B.A. Parker.
1: And I'm Gene Demby. All right, Parker. So you know we've talked before on this podcast, obviously, about young dudes getting red-pilled online, right?
0: Yes. They start looking at fitness influencers or podcasters or gaming streamers, and they get introduced and pulled toward more extreme ideas. Like, you know, conspiracy theories, misogyny, racism, anti-Semitism. It's all a bad time, man.
1: Bad time.
0: So, you know, thanks, Internet.
1: You're crazy for that one, Internet. Yeah, there's a lot of lonely people out there online. But on another part of the interwebs, there are a lot of folks out there hawking their wares, trying to get you to join their MLMs.
0: So we should explain for the people, MLMs are multi-level marketing companies.
1: Right.
0: You know, like pyramid schemes.
1: Right, and those companies deny that they're pyramid schemes. They say that's not what they are.
0: Think Amway or Cutco Knives or Herbalife.
1: Oh, you know that lady in your neighborhood pushing a hot pink SUV that she got as a reward for selling a whole lot of Mary Kay? But Parker, what if I told you that I recently learned one of the most visible white nationalist groups in the country right now might be kind of doing this red pill thing and this MLM thing at the same time?
0: I don't think I would like that, Gene.
2: This morning, as hundreds of members of the white supremacist group Patriot Front marched through
3: Washington, D.C., carrying Confederate flags and shouting slogans like, quote, reclaim America.
1: That group is called Patriot Front, and I learned a lot about them from the reporting of Odette Youssef, who's one of our colleagues here at NPR.
4: I am NPR's domestic extremism correspondent, and I cover domestic extremism.
1: And Odette walked me through what she knows about these dudes.
4: So this is a neo-Nazi organization. This is a group of men that are trying to foment for a white ethno-state, for ethnic cleansing of the United States. This is a group that admires Hitler. The founder of Patriot Front is a man named Thomas Rousseau.
5: Mass immigration must be halted and reversed with equally massive repatriation efforts.
1: Rousseau is based in Texas. He's 27, so he's like a Gen Z cusper. And he founded Patriot Front after he went to the Unite the Right rally in 2017 back in Charlottesville. You remember that, Parker, right?
0: Yeah.
1: Yeah, that was back when he was a teenager.
0: When he was just a little fledgling fascist.
1: Odette talked to this guy named Chris Goldsmith, who went undercover in Patriot Front because Goldsmith wanted to get a sense of what things look like from the inside. Like what their books look like, how they sustain themselves financially.
4: The way he describes Patriot Front is as a cult and a pyramid scheme. And that's because Thomas Rousseau really keeps a tight leash on members of Patriot Front.
1: And Odette said that members of Patriot Front have to buy, Parker, what's basically branded merch from Rousseau. In this case, stickers and stencils.
0: Wait, so he's like neo-Nazi Lisa Frank?
1: Far from your rainbows, because, you know, they hate queer folks. But yes, yes.
4: This is sort of the financial scheme, is that members basically have to purchase propaganda material every month, you know, from Thomas Rousseau, and they mail him cash. He expects them to go out weekly and post propaganda for the organization, whether that's putting stickers up or doing banner drops or, you know, stencils or whatever.
1: So you got these hundreds of young white dudes looking for community online with other young disaffected racists. And so they're joining the street team for the white ethno state. They're like hype beasts for Hitler.
0: Mm.
1: Parker, I should say that groups like Patriot Front are trying to raise their profile because if you're a young guy on the far right now, you kind of got a lot of options, including through official government channels.
0: Right. So, like, if you're anti-immigrant, why pay into this club when you could just get a job with ICE?
1: Exactly. So that's what we're getting into on this episode, Parker, because these guys are openly recruiting in public in ways that white supremacists haven't felt safe to do in a real long time, in part because the Trump administration is looking past open displays of rising political extremism on the right, all the while ramping up investigations and prosecutions into his political opponents, opponents that the administration has labeled extreme and on the left.
0: Oh, boy. Okay, take it away, Gene.
1: a lot of us learned about Patriot Front for the first time because of this haunting viral photo from around the 4th of July. It shows all these Patriot Front members on the D.C. Metro, and they're wearing these white balaclavas, they got shades on, they got baseball caps, you know, just to cover their faces. And in the middle of this photo is this woman, a black D.C. resident named Bernita Boulding, and she's kind of staring into the middle distance. And people all over the internet were worried about Boulding. But Odette Youssef says Patriot Front was trying to present itself as friendly and accessible. So in D.C., they made a point to be really visible, but not violent or disruptive.
4: They look like the guy at Best Buy. Like, they've got the khakis and like the polo shirt, and they look very approachable. And that is part of that optic that they are trying to cultivate, you know, not scary, but still a show of force.
1: Yeah, they're not building a treehouse in the backyard. They're building a white ethnostate. So if we were to do kind of like a taxonomy of white nationalism, right? If you could sort of like sketch out the like sort of giant universe of white nationalism, how does Patriot Front position itself in relation to the other groups out there? Like, why would somebody join Patriot Front and not the Klan or some other neo-Nazi group?
4: So first of all, I think the Klan is just passe. Like, okay. I don't think that people like young Gen Z dudes are like, oh, the Klan, like that's where the cool kids are at. You know, even though the ideology really is the same, it's the presentation that differs. And this has been true throughout history. You know, I've said in my reporting, like, Patriot Front is basically neo-Nazi skinheads with a different presentation, right? Different optics. One thing I will note, though, is that Patriot Front, like many of these neo-Nazi organizations, is not political. You know, it's I've gotten this question from people before, like, oh, are they pro-Trump? No, they're not pro-Trump.
1: When you say not political, you mean like not partisan?
4: Yeah, they're not for like a political party. Like, they're not for working within the political system to achieve their goal.
1: Okay.
4: You know, Patriot Front falls into a category of what would be called accelerationist groups. Accelerationism is an idea that the only way to build the fascist future, the far right fascist future, is by accelerating the collapse of society and government and order that currently exists, so that from the ashes, something new can be built, and that new thing would be a white ethnostate. And so these guys are basically advocates for race war, for anything that sort of accelerates just disorder. Mm-hmm. The difference between Patriot Front, though, and some other groups that fall within the accelerationist spectrum is that you don't really hear about like members of Patriot Front plotting attacks on like the energy grid or things like that.
1: Huh.
4: You hear about that from some groups that would be considered even further right, like within the accelerationist spectrum. And what Chris Goldsmith told me is that Patriot Front is a bit of like an entryway to those other groups. Like, the churn in Patriot Front is high. Hmm. Guys join, they fall out because of just, you know, they get sick of Thomas Rousseau or they get sick of each other, whatever. But they still believe all those things. And so they might go and join other groups that are even more extreme in what they would do or what they would encourage in terms of achieving that end state. But the end goal is the same.
1: Like the gateway organization into the larger white supremacist universe.
4: That's right. Yeah. And so they may go on to those other organizations or groups or networks where there is more, you know, sort of criminal behavior actually that is encouraged and that they believe might be necessary to accelerate social collapse.
1: So obviously these guys, they're white nationalists, but you say they have a bunch of other grievances that kind of feel straight out of our culture wars, right? Trans issues, queer phobia, those kind of things. How intentional is that sort of positioning? It's like, we care about the sort of things that white, normie, conservative men care about.
4: Very intentional. I think what they are hoping to portray or to project is that, you know, they are a group of organized men who, you know, share these beliefs, and they're out putting on what they are terming a patriotic display, right? Like dressed in the red, white, and blue patches, organized, orderly is what we saw in DC, but, you know, standing firm on their values. And it absolutely is intended to signal to men who are on the right, but not as far right, that this is a group that they should think about.
1: So, okay, I was reading one article about Patriot Front that called them unserious but threatening. So, like, how worried should we be about groups like Patriot Front?
4: Yeah, I mean, Patriot Front has long been regarded as a group of LARPers, you know, live action role play guys who like to put on costumes and like do these marches around town or whatever. And to some extent, that is correct. They are not, as I said, they're not out there trying to bomb energy facilities, but they are not harmless. You know, one of the remarkable civil lawsuits that targeted Patriot Front concerned an attack that Patriot Front members made on an African-American musician in Boston. This was also around July 4th festivities. And they have changed that man's life forever. It was an attack in broad daylight. I think that shows a lot about who these people are. You know, they are advocating for social strife. They're advocating for the harm of people that are not Christian, white, cisgender men. And whether they are reaching a larger audience through these displays and seeming benign, you know, and recruiting greater numbers through that, like, that's something that we should worry about, as we also should be worrying about the fact that they have been involved in violent assaults.
1: Does Patriot Front feel more empowered in this moment right now where Trump is in office? You mentioned that Rousseau, this organization, or the sort of precursor to this organization, came out of Unite the Right, which was emboldened by the first Trump administration. So how do they feel about this moment now?
4: So I think there's a few ways to answer that question. You know, one thing that I think is striking about the Patriot Front that showed up in D.C. And more recent records that have leaked from within that organization is that the membership count now maybe as high as 500 people, which is probably more than double what it was back in June of 2022 when I actually was in Coeur d'Alene, Idaho, when they were trying to disrupt a pride event there and actually were disrupted by local police. So,
1: Patriot Front seems to be growing.
4: So so the numbers appear to have grown over the last few years.
1: Okay.
4: But on the other hand, when I heard about them marching in D.C., part of me was like, why? You know, like,
1: say more about that.
4: The amount of activity from far right militias or extremist groups has really gone down since January when Trump took office again. And the thinking around that has been that many of these groups have seen things that they have been agitating for, you know, removal of immigrants, that kind of thing, enacted. And so the need for them to show up outdoors in public demonstrations, that kind of thing, has just been lower. And so that's why I was surprised that Patriot Front would have gone through the trouble of staging this. But I think it's also interesting because it shows that even with everything that the Trump administration has put into effect with the removal of immigrants, it's not enough for Patriot Front. You know, their agenda is even more extreme than what the administration is doing. So, you know, some of me has wondered, like, these guys, like, why are they mailing money to Thomas Rousseau every month for stickers and spending time, like, putting it out on, you know.
1: Maybe they're just crafty dudes, you know, on top of everything. You know what I mean?
4: You know, it's an investment of time and money when, you know, arguably, if they want to see a white ethnostate, they could join ICE and assist in the removal of immigrants and get paid to do it. I mean, that is, I don't have an answer to that question. Like, that's still a little bit confusing to me. I asked Christopher Goldsmith that question, and he said that really it is about that community aspect of it for them. These are not just MAGA guys. You know, they might not be MAGA at all. These are neo-Nazis. You know, maybe the community that they're trying to join up with are neo-Nazis.
1: Coming up, while data shows that far-right extremism is on the rise, the Trump administration is turning its attention and its powers to prosecute towards people it says are extremists on the left.
4: There's a real concern about what this is going to mean also domestically for freedom of speech or anybody that's involved really in any leftist organizing.
1: That's coming up, y'all. Keep it locked. Stay with us. 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
1: This is Code Switch, the show about race and identity from NPR. I'm Gene Demby. So we've been talking to our colleague, Odette Youssef. She covers domestic extremism here at NPR. And Odette says, yes, we should be aware of white nationalist extremists like Patriot Front, you know, the group that descended on Washington, D.C. early this summer. But anybody concerned about the creeping threat of white nationalism should probably be paying much more attention to what the Trump administration is doing. So, Odette, we've been talking about Patriot Front, the white nationalist group that made headlines after they descended on D.C. on July 4th. And obviously, since the beginning of the Trump era, we've seen a lot of very public gatherings of, like, mask-off white supremacy, perhaps most infamously at the Unite the Right rally back in 2017. But the Trump administration is not particularly concerned with that kind of far-right extremism. In fact, Secretary of State Marco Rubio convened this big gathering of leaders from almost, like, 5 dozen other countries, because the Trump administration wanted to call attention to what it called the urgent threat of far left extremism. So what happened at this event and what came out of it policy-wise?
4: So this event, the State Department says there were 60 nations in attendance, and the framing around this was really coming from the U.S. State Department. Mm-hmm. And what they are trying to do is bring together countries that came together after the 9/11 attacks in a coalition to fight Islamist terrorism, but this time with a focus on what they are terming far left terrorism. And I think the framing about this has been a little bit interesting for me to see, just because the data have not shown far left terrorism to be as deadly as far-right terrorism has been across the years. You know, just the literal body count pales in comparison. And I think we can think very easily of attacks, mass shootings, that kind of thing, that were motivated just here in the United States, but also in other countries, by people who've adopted far-right beliefs. And so this is an effort to convene sort of an international coalition that is focusing on people because of what their politics are, what mm-hmm. their beliefs are, rather than focusing on criminal behavior that's born out of an ideology. And so there's a real concern about what this is going to mean also domestically for freedom of speech or anybody that's involved really in any leftist organizing. You asked what's come out of it. You know, that very day that they had the meeting, the State Department issued restrictions on people that would travel to the U.S., foreign nationals traveling to the U.S. that may be associated with what they call far-left terrorist groups.
1: So Marco Rubio said that people talk about far-left terrorism as a kind of right-wing fever dream. But he says it actually needs to be taken very seriously. Like, do the people who research political extremism agree with his diagnosis of the situation?
4: No, I'll say in my reporting, I mean, that's a total mischaracterization, actually, of what the counterterrorism field view on this is. You know, everyone that I've talked to in the course of my years of reporting on domestic extremism is aware that the primary source of domestic terrorism was the left 50 years ago. In the 1970s, you had groups like the Weather Underground and some other groups, Black Liberation Army, that actually were responsible for quite serious bomb plots, murdering police, that kind of thing. So it's not like a political bias that has identified the right as the source of the most lethal attacks that we've seen in recent years. It's just that that's what the facts are. And so, you know, I think the administration has been trying to sort of portray that focus as like a political bias, but the data are really quite clear on it.
1: I mean, the Trump administration has also gone after the Southern Poverty Law Center, investigating them for allegedly funding white supremacist groups. And if you don't know, the SPLC maintains this widely respected, widely cited database of extremist groups in the United States. It was founded to build legal cases against groups like the KKK. So it seems kind of like the Trump administration is going after this independent organization that also keeps the receipts on a lot of right-wing extremists. How does the Justice Department's case against the SPLC fit into this, the initiatives that the Trump administration has taken up to go after what it sees as like liberal and left-wing groups?
4: Yeah. So I guess just to sort of set the table a bit, I feel like the Trump administration is using a number of tools to sort of position on this, right? We've just talked about the State Department using its tool of designating foreign terrorist organizations and the Treasury Department using its tools of like sanctioning those who provide material support to foreign terrorist organizations. So that's like one category.
1: Right.
4: Another thing that President Trump has done is he has issued a number of executive orders. One of them that has caused a great deal of concern within civil society is it's called NSPM 7, National Security Presidential Memorandum Number 7.
1: Okay.
4: Which essentially kind of puts out a warning sign to any entity or individual that may have provided funding or other support to what the Trump administration considers to be the radical left. And so the case against the SPLC is perceived among the people that I've spoken to about it as sort of like a test case of NSPM 7, the administration sort of going after a civil society organization. And so we will see how that case will hold up in court. What I think is very interesting about the SPLC case is I was not surprised that the administration would go after the SPLC. Like, the SPLC has been largely maligned by the GOP for years. What I expected was the administration to go after the SPLC from a tax perspective, maybe audit them or something like that. But instead, what the administration has done is it's leveled criminal charges against the SPLC, which was quite surprising, saying that basically they engaged in wire fraud with the banks, having all these accounts that they were using to pay their secret informants to white nationalist groups, and that the banks weren't aware of what those accounts really were for, and also of defrauding SPLC donors by using donor money that they were saying would help fight extremism, but actually they were saying it was funding white nationalism because some of the informants were highly placed sources within white nationalist groups. It was interesting to read the charges because there is a history actually of the Department of Justice itself paying white nationalist and far right informers. Mm-hmm. And we know that in fact, in some cases that has created danger for Americans or the public. And so, you know, it was interesting to see that they were sort of leveling those charges against the SPLC, which itself has been credited with essentially putting Klan groups, skinhead groups out of business. Mm-hmm. And I think everyone I've spoken to has said that it's almost laughable to accuse the SPLC of trying to keep extremist organizations in business just so they can continue.
1: There were reports under the Biden administration that it was white supremacist groups that were responsible for a disproportionate amount of political violence, which you said is borne out in the data. So these two administrations have seen the threat of rising political violence in the United States and political extremism in the United States through completely different lenses and as having completely different sources. Like, what do you make of that?
4: Well, I would correct that a bit because, uh-huh. you know, former FBI Director Christopher Wray, a Trump appointee, mm-hmm. himself testified multiple times before Congress that the most lethal and persistent threat when it comes to Homeland Security.
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4: Well, I would correct that a bit because, uh-huh. you know, former FBI Director Christopher Wray, a Trump appointee, mm-hmm. himself testified multiple times before Congress that the most lethal and persistent threat when it comes to Homeland Security is white supremacists. Mm-hmm. This was a Trump appointee.

0: administration is convening all these countries and groups to do something about left-wing extremism. But one of the sort of discomfiting facts about the news in this moment we live in is that we have these incidents of really high-profile political violence in which the actors actually have kind of incoherent ideological motives, right? Like, I'm thinking of the guy who shot Charlie Kirk, the other guy who attempted to assassinate Donald Trump back in 2024. Like, they're nihilists and their politics are sort of idiosyncratic. So, like, what do we do with all these violent political actors whose politics don't really fit neatly on a left-right spectrum?
1: Yeah. So this has been a trend that's growing domestically and internationally, sort of these like non-ideological terrorism. Mm-hmm. And it's been responsible for everything from school shootings to, as you mentioned, like the attempted assassination of President Trump in Butler, Pennsylvania.
0: And I know a lot of people would hear that are characterizing that assassination attempt as like, how could that not be ideological? But like his own writings were sort of hard to pin down, right? I mean, the people say like, oh, that's obviously ideological behavior. He's going after the head of state.
1: Yeah, I mean, it's political violence because it was an attack on, you know, a political candidate at that time. Mm-hmm. Like that is what qualifies this as political violence. But it didn't seem like they were trying to make a political statement or advocate for some political cause through that attack, right? Again, citing that former FBI director, Christopher Wray, he called this salad bar extremism, where you had this sort of take a little bit of this, a little bit of that. Mm-hmm. And like somehow the big picture is just that they're sort of maladjusted people who want to achieve some sort of fame within a subculture online, typically, that extols those kind of attacks. And so this is a growing issue, and it also concerns, in some cases, the grooming of young children online into behaviors of self-harm and harm against other people. It's actually quite a high priority, is my understanding, for law enforcement at every level. They're seeing more and more kids getting ensnared in networks that are non-ideological, misanthropic, and just sort of extolling violence for the sake of violence. And that's the sort of thing that one would expect to see a global convening of law enforcement around, because those are truly transnational networks and they can only be confronted across borders.
0: So the Trump administration is obviously framing the political left as a growing threat to America. How much does it matter who is in power when the government is deciding which basket of beliefs and ideologies are seen as especially dangerous?
1: So if the work is done properly, there should be no discussion of beliefs, right? Mm-hmm. There should be a focus on identifying criminal activity and prosecuting criminal activity. That is something that would always preface the FBI director's comments before Congress, is that we don't go after people because of what they believe. We go after people because they're engaged in criminal activity. And that really is what I think is so concerning about this administration, is that they have really sort of pivoted away even from the pretense of going primarily after criminal activity. And they are talking up front about ideology as sort of the reason that people might engage in criminal activity. And it's just, you know, very troubling when you consider that in America, you can believe anything you want to believe. It's just a question of whether you're going to act on it in a way that is criminal, right?
0: Odette Youssef is a national correspondent for NPR who covers extremism. Thank you, Odette.
1: Thank you.
0: And that's our show. Coming up on Life Kit, what to do when you're too upset to think straight.
2: No matter how intense, no matter how awful it feels in this moment, it will pass.
3: This episode was produced by Jess Kung. It was edited by Courtney Stein. Our engineer was An Lee Huang.
0: As for me, I'm Gene Demby.
3: I'm B.A. Parker.
0: Be easy, y'all.
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4: One of Colorado's crown jewels might not exist, but for a chance meeting on a beach in California. Enos Mills was only 15.

0: when he homesteaded near Estes Park. But while walking on the Pacific coast, he met a kindred spirit, John Muir, a strong advocate for America's wilderness areas, who became a mentor to Mills. After he returned to Colorado, Enos Mills worked passionately to preserve the wilderness around Estes Park. Efforts paid off with the creation of Rocky Mountain National Park in 1915, just a month after John Muir's death. At the park's dedication, Enos Mills said, "In years to come, when I am asleep forever beneath the pines, thousands of families will find rest and hope in this park." In fact, millions visit every year. 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
2: 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I'm Mariel Segarra.
3: Distress is inevitable. Pain is an inevitable part of life. And so much of what we do are attempts to avoid distress and pain. We drink when we're anxious, or we lash out at people when we're angry. Those behaviors are the result of not knowing how to tolerate what feels intolerable in that moment, which is that emotional experience.
4: You're listening to Life Kit, and you just heard from Shireen Rizvi. She's a professor of psychiatry and behavioral sciences at Montefiore Einstein. She co-wrote a book called Real Skills for Real Life, and it's filled with distress tolerance skills that come from dialectical behavior therapy. That's a form of therapy that helps people understand the connections between their thoughts, their behaviors, and their emotions. She says, according to this framework, in moments of distress, we have these two options.
3: We could try to change the situation that's causing us distress, but sometimes we can't just remove the problem or solve the problem. And so in those moments, we have to learn how to accept the distress and respond in a more effective way.
4: On this episode of Life Kit, research-backed skills to help you tolerate distress. And these skills can make sense in a lot of different situations. When you're stuck in traffic, when you got in a fight with your partner, when your teenager is rude to you, and when you're dealing with big life events like illness or death. Okay, so the first distress tolerance tool we're going to talk about here from the book is something called TIP. Mm-hmm. It's an acronym, T-I-P. And it actually stands for four distinct skills that you can use in moments when you're so distressed that you just can't think straight. You say in the book, these are not skills to help you solve the problem, right?
3: Yes, exactly. And the idea is these are skills to help you go from, let's say, a 100 on a scale of 0 to 100 to an 80. And then when you're at an 80, you might be able to flip through the pages and find something else to do.
4: Okay, so TIP is an acronym. It stands for T-I-P. T is temperature. What does that mean?
3: Yeah, temperature is actually one of my favorite skills. This is going to sound really weird, but it's making your body think that you have just dived into extremely cold water. And the reason we do that is because there's such a thing called the mammalian dive reflex, which is a reflex that all mammals have, that when we are submerged in cold water, it increases the likelihood of survival. And the reflex does things like slows down your heart rate, slows down your respiratory rate. Those are things that we also often need when we're in high degrees of distress and are physiologically aroused. So the way that we practice this skill is to get a large kitchen bowl, fill it with very cold water with some ice cubes in it so that it's pretty cold. You take a deep breath, and then you plunge your face, your eyes and your temples in particular, into the water while holding your breath and staying there for as long as possible.
2: So that's T. I is intense exercise. So are you running up the stairs really fast?
3: You're doing anything you can to get your heart rate up quickly. So the idea behind that is that it's almost paradoxical, but in that moment of high agitation, high distress, you're actually revving yourself up. And then when you stop the exercise, that decrease in heart rate comes on, you feel calmer, the endorphins kick in, and so on.
2: Interesting. Okay, P is paced breathing. What does this mean?
3: When we're distressed and in high anxiety, we tend to breathe from our chest, which is actually more hyperventilating and is the opposite of relaxing, right? It gets us more revved up. So we want to breathe from our belly area. The second quality of paced breathing is to slow your breath down. And the third component of paced breathing is that you want your exhale to be longer than your inhale. So you might practice this with your belly, for example, breathing in for a count of four and then breathing out for a count of six.
2: And then we actually have one more P, which is paired or progressive muscle relaxation. And that means like going through your body muscle group by muscle group, tensing the muscles as tight as you can and then releasing them.
3: Yes, exactly. And the idea is that if you tense your muscles as hard as you can and then relax, you actually get to a greater sense of relaxation than if you just try to relax without tensing the muscle first. And then the paired piece is to say the word relax or to say the word calm or some other cue word that you associate then with the relaxation piece.
2: You have another set of skills in here that go by the acronym IMPROVE. You say in the book, these skills are designed to make difficult moments better in some usually small way. Walk me through what IMPROVE stands for.
3: So I think about IMPROVE as being a set of strategies for those moments where you can't do anything about the problem right now, but maybe there's a way to make it a little bit better. And so the acronym stands for seven separate skills. The first is imagery. In the moment of crisis and difficulty, using visual imagery to think about something calming, going to your happy place, bringing to mind a particular image that is soothing and relaxing to you. Mm-hmm. The M stands for meaning, and that's spending time thinking about what meaning you can draw from the experience, no matter how hard it is. So this is really hard right now, and at least I'm learning that I can tolerate it.
2: I found it helpful thinking about this after going through cancer treatment that now I'm like, I have more trust that I can handle whatever comes in my life.
3: Mm-hmm. Yeah, I love that. And actually, I didn't know that about you, but I also went through cancer treatment. Oh. And I think that I use these skills a lot, but I actually think that I have that similar experience where I wouldn't wish cancer on anyone. And I did feel like it changed me in particular ways that I'm actually grateful for.
2: Yeah, I'd rather that it hadn't happened. But
3: yes.
2: Yeah. But since it did, you know, there was something that I got out of it.
3: Yeah.
2: Okay, the P stands for prayer.
3: The P stands for prayer, and here you could pray to God if that's something that you do, but we also want this to be something that anyone could do, no matter how religious or spiritual they are. And so we also say pray to your own self, to your own inner wisdom, to ask for support and guidance and to give yourself love.
2: R is relaxation.
3: Yeah, it's saying, in this moment that's really challenging for me, I'm going to intentionally do something that makes me feel a little calm and actually gives me a sense of pleasure in some small way. So what's my favorite coffee drink or my favorite tea that I can just sit quietly and drink? Can I take a relaxing shower or a bath? Can I take 5 minutes to just lay in bed and relax?
2: Oh, is one thing in the moment, putting your full attention into just one thing that you're doing right now.
3: Yeah. So often when we're in high distress or we're freaking out about something, our mind is in a million different places. And in order to help us feel a little better in this one moment, what we try to do was to say, throw yourself completely into just one thing. For example, you're practicing relaxation by having a cup of tea. Just do that, right? And when you start having thoughts about what's going to come next, let that go and bring your attention back.
2: And then V is for vacation. It's like giving yourself a little mini 20-minute vacation.
3: Exactly. Most of us can't afford, either time-wise or financially, to just take a vacation whenever we're in stress. But what is something that you could do for even 5 minutes or 10 minutes that makes you have that sense of, I'm just taking a break? So maybe it's looking at a gossip website or a trashy magazine, or laying down on the couch and watching a 30-minute TV show. Anything that gives you a sense of, I am just taking a break and I'm doing something fun and relaxing for myself.
2: Okay, so the last letter is E, encouragement. What does this mean?
3: It basically means learn how to encourage yourself and be a cheerleader for yourself. Some people find this really hokey, but actually most of us are really bad at this, which is the skill of being able to say to yourself, you can do this. Keep going. And I often say for people that have a hard time with this, it's say to yourself what you would say to a friend, because most of us are good at encouraging other people and not as good as encouraging ourselves.
2: Even just saying it with that tone for me helps, like, you got this. Of course you got this. You know, it's
3: yeah.
2: Like I'm being my own friend in that moment.
3: And making it a little bit lighter.
2: Yeah. You also have some distress tolerance skills that are more long term. And one of them I really liked was willingness. I feel like I haven't heard this before. When does it make sense to use this skill?
3: We have to accept really difficult, challenging things in our lives. But to accept it, we have to have a quality of willingness to go there, as opposed to willfulness, which is how we often operate. So willfulness is saying, this shouldn't be this way. Why me? Mm-hmm. This shouldn't have happened. He shouldn't have done that. We are constantly having should statements. But saying he shouldn't have done that is actually kind of denying the reality that he did do that. Mm-hmm. So willingness is this quality of moving towards acceptance with an open mind to say, I am willing to approach this, instead of being willful and stubborn and refusing to accept what is.
2: It makes me think about going back to getting cancer. People would say to me, do you ever feel like, why me? You know, and I really didn't feel that too much. Like, I wanted to turn it around to, why not me? One in something like 8 women get breast cancer. So it was unexpected, but maybe not that unusual. And that framing actually helped me, because it's like, if why not me for this terrible thing, then also why not me for some really exciting things that I want to do when I get better? You know, why not me?
3: Yeah.
2: Like, finally go on that trip to Japan, or why not me having kids? Why not me, like, living in a beautiful space, you know?
3: Yeah. It's interesting because it reminds me of, I think this is more of a Zen practice or saying, where it's kind of like experience the non-headache or the non-toothache, that when we have a headache or a toothache, our full attention is drawn to that. And we might have those kinds of thoughts. Why me? Why now? What about all the moments that we don't have a headache or a toothache? Mm-hmm. We don't say, why me in those moments, right? And so can we learn to be willing to accept and embrace the reality of whatever life gives us, all of the positives and all of the negatives?
2: Some of this is changing your thoughts, But then there's also changing your posture. Tell me about that.
3: So often when we are feeling willful, we would likely find that our body is tense in some way. Perhaps our shoulders are up, our jaw is clenched. And so there are ways that we could focus on changing our body. And by doing that, we can actually send signals back to our brain that, oh, this is not so terrible. So for example, having what we say is a willing posture, which is kind of often opening up your chest, you know, sitting or standing upright, pushing your shoulders back, and adopting willing hands is a phrase that we use, where if you're sitting, you sit with your hands face up in your lap. And it's such a subtle and small thing, but if you notice what happens if you're sitting and you just place your hands gently on your lap, palms up, it's almost like a signal to your brain, to yourself, to the world, I am open, meaning I am accepting of what's happening. And the other thing that we do with our body is adopt what we call a half smile, where we very gently and sometimes very subtly turn up the corners of our mouth ever so slightly to adopt that more serene facial expression, actually communicates back to your brain that things are okay.
2: I imagine that this advice will be very helpful for some people, and then it'll really annoy others who are like, yeah, but I'm dealing with something really difficult, or like, this isn't going to solve my problem, or it almost feels like, you know, toxic positivity or something, you know, like just put a smile on your face and then all these horrible things that are happening are fine.
3: Yeah, all things that I hear on a daily basis when I teach these skills. So a couple of different things that I say in response. So one is increasing the number of tools that you have in your toolbox. So I want you to have all of the tools, as many as you can possibly have. And that doesn't mean that you're going to use all of them, but you have them all and they're available to you. The second thing is that this is all an experiment. Gather data. Try it. You have these thoughts that this isn't going to work, or it's just going to lead to some other terrible outcome. Just notice that, but try it. Practice it. And report back. Let me know how it goes. The third piece is this whole idea that we are trying to give people skills to manage distress, as we've been talking about, but also skills to solve problems. So if, you know, you're in this horrible relationship that you feel like you can't get out of, how do you use the distress tolerance skills in moments when you need them to help you cope with a really difficult moment? But at the same time, how are we going to either change this relationship or get you out of this relationship in a way that's more sustainable and also will lead to overall greater peace and happiness and less negativity?
2: Mm-hmm. Yeah, these skills are not meant to solve your problems.
3: Exactly.
2: Shireen, thank you so much for this.
3: Thank you so much for having me.
2: All right, time for a recap. Takeaway one, tip skills. These are helpful in moments when you're so distressed that you can't think straight. T stands for temperature. I stands for intense exercise. P stands for paced breathing. And P also stands for paired muscle relaxation. Takeaway two, we have the improve skills. These are designed to make difficult moments better in some small way. I stands for imagery. M stands for meaning. P stands for prayer. R is for relaxation. O is one thing in the moment. V is vacation. And E is for encouragement. Lastly, takeaway three, try the skill of willingness, which is useful when you're dealing with a longer-term situation that's causing you distress and you find yourself denying reality, trying to control everything, or focusing on what should have happened instead. Now, I want to be really clear. These tools are not meant to solve your problems. They're options for how to get through difficult moments. All right, that's our show. This episode of Life Kit was produced by Sylvie Douglas and Claire Marie Schneider.
4: Megan Kane is our senior supervising editor, and Lauren Gonzalez is our executive producer. 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I'm Mariel Segarra. Thanks for listening. 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
1: If you were asked to draw a map of Colorado, you might draw a simple rectangle, four straight lines. But look closely at a detailed map, and you'll see kinks and crooks in the lines that mark the state's borders. In fact, nearly 700 of them, all thanks to 19th century surveying tools and techniques. Our southern neighbor wasn't thrilled about that, so in 1924, New Mexico went to the U.S. Supreme Court to try to get Colorado to straighten out the

border. That would have moved a number of towns and villages into New Mexico. But the Supreme Court ruled for Colorado. And that's why, if you look at a detailed map, south of Pagosa Springs, near the community of Cromo, you'll see a bend in the border. That's just one of the more obvious examples of why Colorado is not a perfect rectangle. The Colorado 150 postcard, supported by Denver Zoo Conservation Alliance.

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1: 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I'm Dan Boyce. 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That's coming up next.

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Before Colorado became a state, law and order came down to vigilantism, or a criminal code with three punishments: whipping, banishment, or death. Then Hiram Pitt Bennett came to Denver with higher ideals and a small law library. He helped establish a people's court, became the first public prosecutor, won the first seat in Congress for the territory, became a judge. But his role as Toastmaster at a banquet the winter of 1876 may best summarize Bennett's vision for a more civilized, soon-to-be centennial state. To those gathered that night, then writing the Colorado Constitution, Bennett said, "May it contain all the good found in the organic laws of

0: Why are women's clothing sizes so confusing? You can be an extra small in one brand or fabric or style, but an extra large in another.
1: There are definitely huge discrepancies between sizing, and I do a lot of consoling outside the dressing room.
0: I'm Meghna Chakrabarty, inside the wild world of women's sizing. That's on the next On Point.
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0: Good morning. The Democratic primary for a Michigan Senate seat remains too close to call. We'll hear from Abdul Al-Sayed, the progressive in the race, who's leading Haley Stevens by a bit. It's Morning Edition from NPR News. The House Ethics Committee is investigating Republican Congressman Max Miller over allegations of domestic abuse. I'm Steve Inskeep.
1: And I'm Michelle Martin. His former father-in-law is Senator Bernie Moreno, who says Miller should not hold elected office. Also, the creator of a web show that turns the microphone on kids lays out how to grow up without becoming a grown-up. It is Wednesday, August 5th. On this day in 1974, the White House released transcripts of President Nixon talking about using the CIA to get in the way of the Watergate investigation. He resigned 3 days later. News is next.
2: Live from NPR News in Washington, I'm Windsor Johnston. Stockpiles of U.S. missiles are running low as the war with Iran enters its sixth month. NPR's Kat Lonsdorf reports the Army has used up most of its long-range attack missiles.
3: It's all classified. The Pentagon doesn't give out the numbers of missiles that have been used. We do know that there have been more than 15,000 Iranian targets hit during this war. Many of those have been in the massive U.S. airstrikes that the U.S. was carrying out earlier. Now, we should note that many senior military officials and analysts believe that the U.S. does have sufficient supply of offensive weapons for now, despite those shortages I just mentioned. You know, one of the concerns with running low on these precision missiles is that it takes years to replenish them.
2: That's NPR's Kat Lonsdorf reporting. President Trump on Tuesday set a deal over the Strait of Hormuz could come as soon as today. The world's largest oil company says it's seen a 33% increase in profits since April. Saudi Arabia's Aramco announced the earnings in a statement on Tuesday. NPR's Hadil Al-Shalchi reports this comes despite escalations in the Middle East.
4: Saudi Arabia's oil company Aramco said it earned a profit of $33.4 billion in adjusted net income in April through June. That's up from $25.2 billion in the same quarter last year. It's one of Aramco's largest quarterly profits in almost 4 years. Many oil companies have benefited from the war with Iran as it has driven energy prices up. Aramco had to find alternative ways to route its oil shipments as the war affected the Strait of Hormuz. It used pipelines on the Red Sea and exported millions of barrels of oil a day. But now the Red Sea route is at risk as Yemen's Iran-backed Houthis declared a blockade on Saudi ships. Hadil Al-Shalchi, NPR News, Istanbul.
2: There's still no winner in Michigan's heavily contested Democratic Senate primary. Congresswoman Haley Stevens, a moderate, is trailing her progressive opponent as ballots continue to be counted. Colin Jackson of the Michigan Public Radio Network reports.
5: Stevens' race against former public health official Abdul Al-Sayed was one of the most contested primaries in the country. Nationally, some viewed it as a test of how a moderate campaign would fare against progressive politics in a purple state. Democrats see winning Michigan as key to taking back the U.S. Senate. Stevens had the establishment's support and says Democrats need to be ready for the general election.
6: Republicans are going to do everything they can to throw all the dirt, all the mud, the kitchen sink at us.
5: Outside spending was a major factor in this race. Stevens received upwards of $60 million in ad support from groups including the pro-Israel lobby, AIPAC. I'm Colin Jackson in Detroit.
2: This is NPR News.
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8: This is CPR News. I'm Dan Boyce. Union workers at Cargill's Fort Morgan plant have rejected the company's latest contract offer. CPR's Tony Gorman has more.
9: The front-loaded contract included a $2.15 an hour raise over a five-year period, but workers were immediately skeptical when it was announced, saying it looked similar to the company's previous offer. Along with pay, workers have raised concerns about safety as well as access to bathrooms. Teamsters Local 544 business agent Chris Wazzo said it still wasn't enough to convince workers to approve the contract.
10: We're doing our best to support the members, and we're going to continue to reach out and negotiate with the company, and we're going to continue to try to get our members the best deal.
9: More than 1,700 workers have been locked out of the Fort Morgan facility after the union rejected Cargill's last offer in May. There's no timetable as to when both sides will resume negotiations. I'm Tony Gorman, CPR News.
8: Metro Denver, sunny, mid to high 80s today, but it's about to get a lot hotter. Highs in the upper 90s tomorrow through the weekend. Vail and mountain communities under a red flag warning today with highs in the low 80s. And good morning, Grand Junction. Very hot today, 100 degrees for a high. And that is about the case through the weekend. 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
6: It's Morning Edition from CPR News. I'm Dan Boyce. Colorado has just turned 150 years old. At 97, former Governor Roy Romer jokes he's almost as old as the state. Romer, a Democrat, just donated his papers to Metropolitan State University of Denver, a school he fought to create. He's also the subject of a new documentary called The Man from Holly. He spent some time with Ryan Warner looking back and ahead.
7: Start with the Supreme Court decision from 1996. You, Governor, were lead defendant. This involved Amendment 2, which barred local governments from specifically protecting gay and lesbian people. What did that fight and that victory mean to you?
8: It was a learning experience for me. I was 60 years of age before I really got truth about homosexuality. I was a guy who just didn't understand it. At age 60, I saw a family in my church that had such love, I went to them as an individual and said, teach me what you are doing. And they had a son who was gay. And so I went to PFLAG meetings and them for 8 or 9 months.
7: PFLAG is parents and friends of lesbian and gays.
8: Yeah. So I learned at age 60 how wrong I had been. And so when that amendment came and they came to me and said, would you help defend us? I said, yes. And as you know, it was not very popular politically. Mm-hmm. And we lost it. We won it back in the Supreme Court. But it was a lot of my life has been finding out truths that had escaped me. Huh. Or learning about people who've been lying to me and now I know the facts. And so the gay issue for me was not only it got me closer to the truth, but it taught me how stupid we can be by collective misinformation.
7: About what? What is it specifically you changed your mind about?
8: This first came to me on, there was a bill to ban same-sex marriage. I vetoed it twice just because I thought it was unfair. It was not the right thing to do. But then I began to dig into, what was this issue of gayness about? And I'm very heterosexual, personally, but I have a grandson who's gay. I learned that this is something, it's a lifestyle that they don't choose, that's who they are, and they deserve to be treated as human beings, and that was my basic commitment.
7: You mostly had a Republican legislature when you were governor, didn't you?
8: I was in a Republican state when I was a Democratic governor. Yeah. I had Republican legislature. I was governor 12 years, I think, for 10 of those 12 years it was Republican.
7: I mean, it's fascinating to me because Prowers County, where Holly is, voted for you all three times for governor. And I think your last run at governor was the last time voters in Prowers County, where Republicans outnumber Democrats 3-1, your last election was the last time Prowers County went for a Democratic governor.
8: Yeah.
7: How did you win Prowers County? Is it just from being there?
8: When you're from the country, you identify with people. There's an elitism in urban life, you know, that says country people are just not with it that much. And I knew that to be wrong. I worked very hard to include rural life into my governorship. And I still go back to in the age of AI, when truth comes to us in very falsified ways. I go back to the country and small working relationships to get my real truth.
7: How are you feeling about, this is a two-part question, the state of Colorado and its direction, and the state of the country and its direction?
8: Let me speak about Colorado first. Colorado is blessed among most states by virtue of the population it has. We have failed in education for 100 years. It's the most important public policy of all, education, and we don't put enough attention into it. We don't demand quality in it. That's my first comment.
7: And I'll just say that's also as a man who led one of the larger school districts in the country, which is Los Angeles.
8: Yes. The most immediate failure is I'm worried that we're not investing in infrastructure for the future. Highways, for example. A number of people feel, hey, if we don't build it, people won't come. That's not true. People are going to come. And we got to be careful to maintain our structure of transportation. And we're not investing in it. We just aren't doing enough of that. Now, nationally, I'm 97. I despair. I've never seen a country go downhill as fast as this one has in the last 5 years. And it's not just in policy decisions, but the attitude of the public, the fact that 35% of this nation still support the falsity that the president spills out every day is worrisome to me. The FBI is no longer going to investigate ICE in its confrontation with communities. That's fundamentally a totalitarian move. And I know that well enough. And Congress is just the greatest disappointment of my life. I don't understand why people are sitting there gutless and not confronting the issues that they need to confront. We are really perilously close to a totalitarian state. We're incrementally leaning that way. And the attack on the election process is fundamental. It's strategic. I worry about it. I think we'll come out of it, but the cost is severe.
7: No doubt, Governor, there are people in your hometown of Holly who still adore this president. Do you talk to them?
8: Yes, they work for me. a lot of my employees pat me on the back when I come in because we're friends, but they tolerate my differing points of view politically. Mm. Hey, I honor them as human beings. I honor what they believe. I just am aware I live in a culture in which information is being increasingly centralized. There's no local press now. Local press was a check on falsehood. That's gone. Now it's AI with a manufactured photograph. That's a different world that they live in than I was young. I am very worried about how we attack this. We need stronger leadership. I am appalled at the weakness of Congress. I'm appalled at it.
7: Governor, thank you.
8: All right.
6: 97-year-old former Governor Roy Romer. 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I'm Dan Boyce, and this is Morning Edition from CPR News.
5: Lenin. Democratic socialists are winning primary races, and the Trump administration is conflating some things.
9: 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What they don't say is that you'll be living in squalor in 12 months.
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10: 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Live from NPR News in Washington, I'm Dave Mattingly. The Democratic Senate primary in Michigan remains too close to call this morning between progressive candidate Abdul El Sayed and Congresswoman Haley Stevens, a moderate. Republican Congressman Chuck Edwards of North Carolina says he's ending his reelection bid. The announcement comes 2 days after the House Ethics Committee recommended Edwards be censured for inappropriate conduct toward two female aides in his office. With the November elections less than 3 months away, NPR's Hansi Lo Wong says a longstanding legal protection for eligible voters in most states is now in effect.
11: What's known as the 90-day quiet period before federal elections is beginning in the 44 states plus Washington, D.C. that must follow the 1993 National Voter Registration Act. Those states are supposed to have finished any program for systematically removing ineligible voters from their rolls. Congress passed this ban on late mass purges to make sure any eligible voters who mistakenly get flagged have enough time to resolve problems and vote. But the Trump administration and Republican officials in states like Ohio are pushing courts to change how that ban works. They argue it does not apply to programs for removing non-U.S. citizens. The Supreme Court has agreed to hear an Arizona case about this issue during its next term. In 2024, the High Court allowed a late purge in Virginia that canceled registrations of U.S. citizens eligible to vote. Hansi Lo Wong, NPR News.
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6: This is CPR News. I'm Dan Boyce. As communities across the West keep a close eye on water supplies and wildfire conditions, a new federal drought forecast highlights where relief may be on the way and where dry conditions are likely to continue. The Mountain West News Bureau's Caleb Radel reports.
12: Drought Monitor Monthly Outlook offers both good news and bad news for the Mountain West. Forecasters say the summer monsoon should bring drought relief to some areas. Brad Rippey is a meteorologist with the U.S. Department of Agriculture.
13: The high pressure system that's kind of parked right over the Four Corners states is going to shift eastward, and that should allow for a flow of tropical moisture to come up through Arizona, Utah, into the Great Basin.
12: He says most of Nevada, Idaho, and Montana can also expect relief, along with the western halves of Colorado and Wyoming. Almost all of New Mexico is expected to remain dry. And even where drought improves, Rippey says years of water shortages won't disappear overnight. The region's major rivers, including the Colorado River, are still facing long-term water challenges. For the Mountain West News Bureau, I'm Caleb Radel.
6: This summer, the Federal Forest Service authorized the use of N95 respirators for wildland firefighters for the first time. The Mountain West News Bureau's Rachel Sun reports on what the experts say about the change.
14: For years, scientists have known that wildfire smoke is especially bad in the high doses that wildland firefighters are exposed to. Heather Heward is a fire ecology instructor at the University of Idaho. She says new protective equipment can take a minute to gain traction in the field.
15: On the fire line, there are people that wear N95 masks when they are exposed to smoke. I would say it's definitely the exception more than it is the rule.
14: Part of that is because respirators can be uncomfortable. It's also because of workforce norms. Heward says when workers age up, they often reevaluate those decisions.
15: As they get 10, 15, especially 20 years in, they're having friends die of long-term illnesses, and it's terrifying.
14: She says more research is needed to implement practices that can improve health outcomes for wildland fire personnel. I'm Rachel Sun.
6: Colorado heating up over the next few days. Metro Denver highs in the upper 90s by this weekend. Western Slope and Grand Junction, though, highs in the low 100s. This is CPR News, 90.1 in Denver.
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16: 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I'm Michelle Martin.
1: And I'm Steve Inskeep. Good morning. The House Ethics Committee is investigating Ohio Republican lawmaker Max Miller. Miller is accused of abusing his ex-wife, Emily Moreno, and his daughter, who's a toddler. He denies these allegations.
17: The accusations amount to a family crisis on Capitol Hill because Miller's former father-in-law is Republican Senator Bernie Moreno. He spoke with reporters yesterday about his daughter.
18: She fears what this guy is capable of. You can't fathom what that makes me feel like when the dad's number one job is to protect your kids.
17: Miller says he has no plans to resign or to stop running for re-election. NPR political reporter Elena Moore has been following all this. Elena, good morning.
19: Good morning.
17: Give me some more details. What are the allegations exactly?
19: Well, a lot of this stems from an ongoing legal battle happening between Miller and his ex-wife over custody of their young daughter. Moreno filed for divorce in 2024 and, according to court records, accuses Miller of abuse, alleging he once threw hot water on her, pushed her against a wall, and held a gun to her head. She's also alleging that Miller broke their daughter's collarbone. Over the weekend, Miller responded, saying in a lengthy video on social media that he denied ever abusing his daughter or ex-wife.
20: My former wife is engaging in a pattern of reporting incredible, serious, and destructive allegations with absolutely no evidence.
17: Tricky situation for Republicans, to say the least, with a congressman on one side and a senator on the other. What have Republican leaders said?
19: I mean, not much. Senator Moreno is one of the only Republicans in Congress publicly calling on Miller to resign. Moreno had been pretty quiet for months on this, but spoke up after Miller's, you know, posted that video on social media. Moreno says Miller is a danger to his daughter and granddaughter and that he lacks, quote, basic standards of character required to hold elected office. Miller on Tuesday called for a House ethics investigation to clear his name. And soon after that, Steve, the panel said they were looking into domestic violence and drug use allegations.
17: Oh, interesting that Miller himself asked for the investigation. Yeah. What might the investigation look like?
19: Well, depending on what they find, committee members can do a few things. In some cases, they can refer their investigation to the Department of Justice or state law enforcement. But we've also seen the panel recommend a member be expelled or censured in the past. I mean, just on Monday, we saw the House Ethics Committee censure Republican Congressman Chuck Edwards of North Carolina over allegations that he harassed staffers, which he denies. Though, Steve, just this morning, Edwards has also said he'll no longer run for re-election. But critics of this system argue it does have real limits. Progressive attorney Cheyenne Hunt leads the organization Reckoning Action, which works to combat misogyny in public life.
21: There's really no meaningful transparency into what goes on and how these complaints are evaluated. It's really where, you know, complaints go to die in most cases. They spend months, sometimes years behind closed doors.
19: And she told me that the overall system is designed with a fundamental flaw, in her view, which is asking lawmakers to police themselves and their colleagues.
17: Because it's an election year, I have to ask about the political implications of all this.
19: Yeah. Well, you know, as for Edwards in North Carolina, Republicans will now need to find a new candidate. And it does create some political trickiness for GOP leaders, given he represents a district that is considered only lean Republican by the Cook Political Report. As for Miller, you know, he represents a seat in Northeast Ohio. It's traditionally been a pretty safe Republican seat. But in a year where Republicans are fighting to keep hold of their slim majority, Miller remaining in the race could boost momentum for Democrats to try and flip the seat. Also, though Miller says he's staying in the race, he doesn't have much time to potentially change his mind, Steve. Ohio Secretary of State Frank LaRose says his office has to finalize candidates for the general election ballot in Ohio by Monday, August 10th.
17: Coming right up, NPR political reporter Elena Moore. Thanks.
19: Thanks, Steve.
16: The situation on the border between Spain and Morocco is no longer an emergency. Tens of thousands of people crossed into the Spanish territory of Ceuta last Thursday. Most have now left, but as Terry Schultz reports, there is still a political divide in the European Union.
22: When the population of the Spanish border town of Ceuta on the North African coast nearly doubled in 2 days due to a sudden increase in would-be migrants, it sent a wave of panic throughout the European Union. Would these people get through the Spanish border and enter the rest of Europe? Spoiler, no, they wouldn't. But EU Migration Commissioner Magnus Brunner was keeping a close eye on that.
23: These past few days were, I would say, a test of our European resilience on the one hand and of the security of our external borders.
22: If that sounds like the other 26 countries had rallied behind Spain, think again. Many actually blamed Madrid. That sentiment was toned down by the time EU interior ministers met in emergency session Tuesday. But as the crisis was underway, 22 of the bloc's 27 prime ministers suggested in a hastily drafted letter that a ruling on migrant rights taken by the Spanish Supreme Court on July 8th and the government's
23: resilience on the one hand and of the security of our external borders.
22: If that sounds like the other 26 countries had rallied behind Spain, think again. Many actually blamed Madrid. That sentiment was toned down by the time EU interior ministers met in emergency session Tuesday. But as the crisis was underway, 22 of the bloc's 27 prime ministers suggested in a hastily drafted letter that a ruling on migrant rights taken by the Spanish Supreme Court on July 8th and the government's decision this year to allow hundreds of thousands of undocumented migrants living in Spain

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2: He was left-handed, and his name in his native Arapaho said so. Niwot. Niwot knew Colorado as homeland long before hordes of fortune seekers came with the gold rush. As they arrived, he greeted them in English. Chief Niwot was a mediator and leader working for peaceful coexistence with these newcomers. Within a few years, however, broken treaties and land seizures devastated the southern Arapaho and Cheyenne people. The violence culminated in the Sand Creek Massacre of 1864, where many were killed, including Niwot himself. But the story does not end there. Arapaho families, forced from Colorado, carried traditions with them, preserved their language, culture, and the memory of ancestors like Niwot, whose name still sounds in places he knew. Left Hand Canyon, where he spent the winter, and the town of Niwot, near the place his village once stood. A Colorado 150 postcard, supported by Denver Zoo Conservation Alliance.
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0: I'm Robin Young. In Spokane and other parts of Northeast Washington State, residents are living the horror of ongoing wildfires tearing through communities.
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2: 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I'm Dan Boyce. 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

0: Commerce City grew from a patchwork of farming communities, rail stops, and industrial sites north of Denver into one of Colorado's key centers for manufacturing and distribution. Incorporated as Commerce Town in 1952, the community gained national significance during the Second World War when the federal government built the Rocky Mountain Arsenal to manufacture chemicals and munitions for the U.S. military. The arsenal later produced pesticides, rocket fuel, and eventually became one of the nation's largest environmental cleanup projects. Today, with its highways and rail lines, distribution centers, and energy facilities, Commerce City is an important part of the state's economy. It's where the Colorado Rapids play soccer, and where bison now graze on the former chemical weapons site, a national wildlife refuge. Pollution and public health concerns remain part of the story, but Commerce City is also a good example of Colorado's continued effort to reinvent itself.
1: A Colorado 150 postcard, supported by Denver Zoo Conservation Alliance.
2: Live from NPR News in Washington, I'm Windsor Johnston. The Associated Press has called Michigan's Democratic Senate primary race for progressive candidate Abdul El Sayed. He defeated moderate Haley Stevens to win the nomination. Speaking to NPR's Morning Edition, El Sayed said Democrats face a pivotal test in the months ahead.
3: If you can build a movement brick by brick on a conversation about who we are and who we want to be, that you can take on $70 million of outside spending, an 11-to-1 spending disadvantage, by motivating people to be a part of their democracy, we look forward to continuing to build that movement to get money out of politics, put money in your pocket, Medicare for all, into November to defeat Mike Rogers, a historically corrupted congressional member in Michigan and wannabe senator.
2: El Sayed will take on Republican Mike Rogers in one of the country's most closely watched Senate races this fall. A federal judge has dismissed the seditious conspiracy case against members of the far-right Oath Keepers group at the request of the Justice Department. A jury convicted leaders of the group in connection with the January 6th attack on the U.S. Capitol building in 2021. NPR's Kerry Johnson reports.
4: A federal judge had sentenced Oath Keepers leader Stuart Rhodes to spend 18 years in prison, calling him an ongoing threat to democracy. But the Trump Justice Department backed away from the case against Rhodes and other members of the group, so Judge Amit Mehta reluctantly agreed to dismiss it. In a new court filing, the judge says the move diminishes the gravity of January 6th and denigrates the work of prosecutors and police who tried to hold the perpetrators to account. A lawyer for Stuart Rhodes says seditious conspiracy charges should never have been brought. Kerry Johnson, NPR News, Washington.
2: Stocks on Wall Street opened higher this morning on the heels of big gains Tuesday. NPR's Scott Horsley reports the Dow Jones Industrial Average jumped more than 600 points in early trading.
5: Both the Dow and the S&P 500 index closed at record highs on Tuesday, boosted by strong corporate earnings reports as well as hopes for a diplomatic resolution with Iran that might lead to a reopening of the Strait of Hormuz. The Walt Disney Company reported better-than-expected results for the quarter thanks to the billion-dollar box office success of Toy Story 5. Disney theme parks in the U.S. are also doing well, despite a drop in the number of international visitors. SpaceX reported financial results for the first time since going public earlier this summer. The company, run by Elon Musk, lost more than $500 million, as strong revenues were eclipsed by big spending, especially on artificial intelligence. Scott Horsley, NPR News, Washington.
2: President Trump is in Las Vegas today, where he's expected to highlight his economic agenda and also drum up support for Republican candidates ahead of the midterm elections. This is NPR News.
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7: This is CPR News. I'm Dan Boyce. The Trump administration has no right to sensitive information from Colorado voters. CPR's Ben DeBerkeland has more.
8: A federal judge said the Department of Justice failed to provide a sufficient reason for obtaining unredacted voter information, such as driver's license numbers, and is not entitled to the data. Last year, the DOJ asked a number of states, including Colorado, to turn over all records relating to the 2024 federal election, such as sensitive voter information that's not usually made public. The DOJ sued when Colorado did not comply. Democratic Colorado Secretary of State Jenna Griswold hailed the judge's decision to dismiss the case as a victory. She said Trump and his DOJ are attacking elections and democracy, and she will not let them win. The White House has defended these requests and said accurate voter rolls are the cornerstone of fair and free elections. I'm Benta Berkland, CPR News.
7: Union workers at Cargill's Fort Morgan meatpacking plant have rejected the company's latest contract proposal. The reasons for rejecting the offer have not been disclosed. The tentative contract included a $2.15 pay increase over a five-year period. More than 1,700 workers have been locked out since May after rejecting a similar offer. The Trump administration is pushing forward a plan to change part of the National Historic Preservation Act that could affect protections for historic buildings, archaeological sites, and tribal cultural resources. Supporters say the rules often delay development, including energy projects on public lands. But Holly Norton, Colorado State archaeologist, says the process is important and protects cultural sites from being destroyed.
9: These are the sorts of sites that we can lose in large projects before we even know they exist.
7: She says the proposal would weaken the role of state, local, and tribal governments. They plan to be open for public comments soon. This is CPR News.
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1: It's a computer on wheels that happens to have a battery pack attached to it.
0: I'm Kai Rizdahl. 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

0: Nearly a century on Earth, most of that time in public service, and former Colorado Governor Roy Romer says he's never seen anything like this.
1: We are really perilously close to a totalitarian state. I despair. I've never seen a country go downhill as fast as this one has in the last 5 years.
0: Romer just donated his papers to Metro State, a school he fought to create. 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
6: And I'm Leila Faldil. For as long as Ariana Grande has been in the public eye, the petite powerhouse has faced scrutiny about her body. There was a chorus of voices in 2023 saying she was too thin while she was working on the film Wicked. She addressed it on TikTok.
7: I think we should be gentler and less comfortable commenting on people's bodies, no matter what.
6: Now, after the release of Grande's new music video for her single Petal, that scrutiny is back and it's loud. This week, her team announced she's taking a step back from public life after her Eternal Sunshine tour. Grande interrupted her show in Chicago on Monday to read a statement about

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2: From Marketplace in New York, I'm Kimberly Adams. Later this morning, we get a reading on service sector activity in July from the Institute for Supply Management. Some data from earlier this week shows the rest of the world has been buying more American services. That's according to a report out yesterday from the U.S. Department of Commerce. Service exports went up $1.1 billion in June from the month before. Marketplace's Stephanie Hughes looks at what's going on.
4: Remember all those Scots who visited Boston for the World Cup? They wore kilts, drank a bunch of beer, and also helped drive up U.S. service exports.
5: We welcomed a lot of tourists from overseas, and that's a good thing.
4: Mary Lovely is a senior fellow at the Peterson Institute for International Economics. When people from abroad visit the U.S. and stay in hotels and buy tickets to soccer games, that's considered an export because people from other countries are consuming our services. And that popped in June. But Lovely points out this bucks a recent trend. Last year, the U.S. saw a drop in international visitors.
6: You know, the United States has always been a real tourist attraction for obvious reasons, right? We've got great things to see and do here. But the sense of America as being a welcoming place, I think, has changed.
4: Another driver of service export growth in June, financial services, which includes things like underwriting, money management, and advising. Cornell economics professor Nancy Chow says that's part of a longer-term trend.
7: Really a reflection of the fact that the U.S. exports what it knows, right?
4: Financial services are an industry the U.S. is famous for. It's one of the reasons the U.S. actually has an overall trade surplus for services, meaning we sell more of them than we buy. I'm Stephanie Hughes from Marketplace.
2: Let's do the numbers. The Dow is up 561 points. That's just over 1%. The S&P 500 is up 0.3%. And the NASDAQ is pretty much flat, down just less than 1%. The 10-year Treasury yield is flat at 4.63%. And private payroll processor ADP is out with its latest employment report, showing that 44,000 private sector jobs were added in July, down from the 95,000 jobs ADP counted in June. We'll get the federal jobs report on Friday.
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2: Music streamer Spotify released its latest quarterly results yesterday, reporting 300 million premium subscribers and 14% revenue growth. The company also pointed to rising costs tied to AI-powered features. The music industry is wrestling with the best way to incorporate and acknowledge artificial intelligence in the business. AI tools are one thing, but what about AI-generated music or AI-generated artists? Last summer, a rock band called The Velvet Sundown reached viral streaming success on Spotify with their song Dust on the Wind. Both the band and the song were generated by AI. Now, a year later, record labels are proposing new guidelines on how music generated by artificial intelligence should be treated. Joining us to discuss is Dan Runcie, founder of Trapital, a music and entertainment research group. Dan, welcome.
8: Thanks for having me.
2: So what are the record labels proposing in terms of how the industry should be handling music made by AI?
8: So last week, Wednesday, there was this coalition led by three of the biggest music companies in the world, Universal Music Group, Sony, and Warner, and a few others as well. And they proposed that any music recording that involves the use of generative AI, and if it needs to qualify for any charts, has to meet three conditions. First, the service has to use properly authorized and lawful music. Second, It needs to be substantially human made. And then third, the activity can't raise chart manipulations or any type of fraud concerns.
2: Tell me more about this idea of blocking songs that have concerns around raising stream or chart manipulation concerns.
8: The fact that AI has now increased the amount of music that is uploaded to these streaming platforms considerably, it now increases the risk, and we've seen that reflected in the data. There's one streaming company called Deezer, and Deezer had reported recently that 90,000 tracks that are uploaded to its service daily, nearly half of the tracks that it has, are AI, generative AI music, and a majority of those were fraudulent tracks. And I've heard enough from others in the industry that if you can assume that these facts are true about Deezer, then that likely is similar to some of the other streaming platforms that we've seen. To be clear, a lot of these tracks aren't being listened to, but these are all measures to try to fix that problem.
2: Yeah, I imagine it makes it harder to find real music by real humans.
8: It does. And if I could say, because this does tie into that second point, the substantially human made, this has been one of the pain points, because what counts as substantially human made is a very gray area. And I think it was intentionally left gray with these measures, because on one hand, they're still trying to figure it out, and it's hard to be precise when we're building the plane as we're flying it. But still, this represents how tangled this challenge really is.
2: So the record labels have made this request slash demand about how AI music should be handled when it comes to charts or considerations. But who actually gets to decide whether or not these are the rules that we're going to follow?
8: It goes through a few stages. So at least what we've seen publicly so far, the record labels have this coalition that put it forward. There's also one of the influential bodies in the industry called the IFPI, and they recently had adopted these rules as well. But I think what you would specifically wait to see is the charts themselves. Charts matter a lot to this industry. Record labels and the artists themselves put a considerable amount of marketing dollars to have a number one or to have a number two or to make sure that they're on the top of the charts. So anything that is a threat is something that they do put focus on. And Billboard charts, for instance, which of course is powered by the Luminate data, if we see these charts then adopting those principles moving forward, that's where it really impacts things, at least for that particular aspect.
2: Dan Runcy is the founder of Trapital, a music and entertainment research group. Dan, thank you so much.
8: Kimberly, thanks for having me.
2: In New York, I'm Kimberly Adams with the Marketplace Morning Report. 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
13: From CPR News, this is Colorado Matters. Nearly a century on Earth, most of that time in public service, and former Colorado Governor Roy Romer says he's never seen anything like this.
14: I despair. I've never seen a country go downhill as fast as this one has in the last 5 years. And Congress is just the greatest disappointment of my life. I don't understand why people sitting there gutless and not confronting the issues that they need to confront. We are really perilously close to a totalitarian state. We're incrementally leaning that way. And the attack on the elections process is fundamental.
13: Romer, the last three-term governor, just donated his papers to a school he helped create, Metro State. First News.
1: Live from NPR News in Washington, I'm Windsor Johnston. Michigan's heavily contested Democratic Senate primary has been decided. Progressive Abdul El Sayed narrowly defeated moderate Haley Stevens. Michigan Public Radio's Russ McNamara reports the race was among the most expensive Senate primaries ever for political advertising.
15: Pro-Israel lobby AIPAC and other groups spent over $60 million on ads for Stevens and against El Sayed. Speaking to supporters in Detroit earlier this morning, El Sayed focused on his general election opponent, Republican former Congressman Mike Rogers, and bringing all Democrats together.
16: We have a responsibility to assure that we unite to make sure that Mike Rogers never sees the inside of the U.S. Senate.
15: This will be Rogers' second attempt at the office. He narrowly lost 2 years ago to Democrat Alyssa Slotkin. For NPR News, I'm Russ McNamara in Detroit.
1: Russia carried out another round of missiles in the Ukrainian capital overnight, killing at least 17 people. NPR's Greg Myrie reports Russian forces have intensified the attacks to exploit Ukraine's lack of air defenses.
17: Russia fired more than two dozen ballistic and hypersonic missiles into Kyiv and its suburbs, igniting large blazes that lit up the night. At daybreak, the sky remained hazy with acrid smoke. The deadliest attack was at a train platform where eight people were killed while waiting for a train that was running late. Ukraine says it's exhausted its stockpile of U.S.-made Patriot air defense missiles that have limited the damage from Russian attacks in recent years. President Volodymyr Zelensky is pleading with the U.S. and other nations to resupply Ukraine. Greg Myrie, NPR News, Kyiv.
1: Iran says it's getting closer to an agreement that would temporarily open the Strait of Hormuz. NPR's Hadil Alshanti reports Qatari and U.S. officials are citing progress in a broader deal to reopen the critical waterway.
18: Qatar's foreign ministry said that talks on reopening the Strait of Hormuz were in the, quote, very progressive stages and that a draft was being circulated among parties. It said that no deal has been reached yet. Secretary of State Marco Rubio said that there were, quote, progress in talks, but not finality yet. Iran and Oman said they were getting close to their own deal to temporarily open the strait. Iranian officials said they would use an intermediate route whereby ships enter the Persian Gulf using an Iranian-controlled route and exit using an Omani-controlled one. The Iranian foreign ministry said a deal was contingent on the U.S. lifting its blockade on Iranian ports. Hadil Alshalchi, NPR News, Istanbul.
1: Stocks are trading higher on Wall Street at this hour. The Dow was up 612 points, the Nasdaq up 21. 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
20: This is CPR News. I'm Dan Boyce. Union workers at Cargill's Fort Morgan plant have rejected the company's latest contract offer. CPR's Tony Gorman.
21: Track included a $2.15 an hour raise over a five-year period, but workers were immediately skeptical when it was announced, saying it looked similar to the company's previous offer. Along with pay, workers have raised concerns about safety as well as access to bathrooms. Teamsters Local 544 business agent Chris Wazzo said it still wasn't enough to convince workers to approve the contract.
22: We're doing our best to support the members, and we're going to continue to reach out and negotiate with the company, and we're going to continue to try to get our members the best deal.
21: More than 1,700 workers have been locked out of the Fort Morgan facility after the union rejected Cargill's last offer in May. There's no timetable as to when both sides will resume negotiations. I'm Tony Gorman, CPR News.
20: And this is CPR News.

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2: This is Colorado Matters from CPR News and KRCC. I'm Ryan Warner. It's Colorado's 150th birthday, and we thought we'd mark it with a man who contributed mightily to its history. Former Governor Roy Romer, 97, is donating his papers to MSU Denver, a school he helped make possible. He served three terms as the state's chief executive. And Governor, welcome to the program.
3: I'm glad to be here.
2: Also with us is Metro State Provost and historian Matt Makely. Hi, Matt.
4: Hi, Ryan. Thank you for having us.
2: Governor, you were, in fact, the last three-term governor, 1987 to 1999. Term limits were put into the state constitution in 90, but it didn't apply to people who already held office. Could we start with the Supreme Court decision from 1996? You, Governor, were lead defendant. This involved Amendment 2, which barred local governments from specifically protecting gay and lesbian people. What did that fight and that victory mean to you?
3: It was a learning experience for me. I was 60 years of age before I really got truth about homosexuality. I was a guy who just didn't understand it. At age 60, I saw a family in my church that had such love. I went to them as an individual and said, teach me what you are doing. And they had a son who was gay. And so I went to PFLAG meetings and them for 8 or 9 months.
2: PFLAG is Parents and Friends of Lesbian and Gays.
3: Yep. So I learned at age 60 how wrong I had been. And so I began to take individuals into the mansion and get to know them. And so when that amendment came and they came to me and said, would you help defend us? I said, yes. And as you know, it was not very popular politically.
2: Mm-hmm.
3: And we lost it. We won it back in the Supreme Court. But it was a lot of my life has been finding out truths that had escaped me or learning about people who've been lying to me. And now I know the facts. And so the gay issue for me was not only it got me closer to the truth, but it taught me how stupid we can be by collective misinformation.
2: About what? What is it specifically you changed your mind about?
3: This first came to me on, there was a bill to ban same-sex marriage. I vetoed it twice just because I thought it was unfair. It was not the right thing to do. But then I began to dig into what was this issue of gayness about? And I'm very heterosexual personally. I have a grandson who's gay. I learned that this is something, it's a lifestyle that they don't choose. That's who they are. And they deserve to be treated as human beings. And that was my basic commitment.
2: Matt, Governor Romer's public service begins in the Air Force. He's elected to the State House, then State Senate. He serves as Colorado Agriculture Commissioner and Treasurer before becoming Chief Executive. Later became Superintendent of Los Angeles Public Schools. Would you name a milestone for him that stands out to you, perhaps beyond Amendment 2?
4: Of course, the milestone I'm most closely affectionate about is the creation of Metropolitan State College of Denver. It took tremendous vision, tremendous work, and dedication to what I will call the truth of access. Everybody deserves access to a quality education.
2: And today, Metropolitan State University is indeed a university. It began as a college. It is a Hispanic-serving institution. It is often a commuter campus for those who aren't, you know, of traditional age and circumstance that they would live in a dorm. And so the profile of an MSU student is not your typical Ivy Leaguer.
4: That's right. And one of the things the governor and I have talked about is often our students find their potential when they find their way to us. So these may be students who in high school didn't have a superb GPA, or in some cases they did. They may have been that 4.0 student, but in many instances they had a different kind of experience in high school because they may have been taking care of siblings. They may have been helping parents to pay the bills. They may have been working two jobs.
2: And I gather that was important to you, Governor.
3: This all comes from my living in Holly, Colorado, a town of 800. There were people I went to school with that had equal talent to me, maybe even superior. They didn't get to go to college. And I always thought about them all my life, about the opportunity they missed. So I wanted to have an institution of higher education that would allow you to work and come to school for 6 months and then go back to work and come back to school for 6 months. I fought hard for that concept. The University of Colorado opposed this, and we had a very tough fight. And I finally won that issue by giving the idea to a Republican who passed it, Palmer Birch, senior Republican guy, highly respected. And I gave it away because I knew it would help get it done. And Palmer and I worked together. And all my life, I have been worried about people who need a second chance. Hmm. And that institution is one of the prime examples of having a second chance. That's why I put my papers there rather than somewhere else.
2: You mostly had a Republican legislature when you were governor, didn't you?
3: I was in a Republican state when I was a Democratic governor. Yeah. I had Republican legislature. I was governor 12 years, I think. For 10 of those 12 years, it was Republican.
2: I mean, it's fascinating to me because Prowers County, where Holly is, voted for you all three times for governor. And I think your last run at governor was the last time.
3: Yeah.
2: Voters in Prowers County, where Republicans outnumber Democrats 3-1, your last election was the last time Prowers County went for a Democratic governor.
3: Yeah.
2: How did you win Prowers County? Is it just from being there?
3: When you're from the country, you identify with people. There's an elitism in urban life, you know, that says country people are just not with it that much. And I knew that to be wrong. I worked very hard to include rural life into my governorship. And I still go back to, in the age of AI, when truth comes to us in very falsified ways, I go back to the country and small working relationships to get my real truth. When you work hard with somebody 8 to 12 hours a day, you learn what values are, and you learn what relationships are and what life should be. A small town teaches you an awful lot.
2: Do you go back to Holly at all?
3: I go back to Holly about every 2 months. I have a John Deere store there. I still am in the John Deere business, and I have a store there in Holly.
2: Don't tell my grandfather that. He would have gone crazy to know. He had a huge collection of John Deere models.
3: Oh, really?
2: Oh, God, he loved John Deere. Every hat was a John Deere hat.
3: Yeah.
2: How many John Deere hats do you own?
3: I don't know. I haven't counted yet.
2: You haven't counted. You indeed grew up in Holly. And it occurs to me that some of that time might have overlapped with the Dust Bowl.
3: I was born in 1928, so I lived through the Depression and the Dust Bowl.
2: And the Dust Bowl.
3: We put sheets up on the windows. We farmed. I had a lot of personal experience with the Dust Bowl. I had to quit farming because it got so bad I couldn't see the rows. I've personally lived through the Dust Bowl, and I learned how to cope with it.
2: How did you cope? How did you breathe?
3: Well,
2: how did you breathe?
3: It's very interesting. In rural life, if you got a problem, you solve it. It was so dry in the 1930s that the rabbits would eat everything that was green that grew. Mm. And so we couldn't raise vegetables or anything. The rabbits would eat it. So we had to go kill the rabbits. And I was a part of a group of town. We get 300 or 400 people together and have rabbit drives. You drive them into a fence and club them to death. Now, this is really sounds crude right now, and my environmentalist friends cringe when I tell them, but we were trying to survive in the Dust Bowl, and the rabbits were our competition. You kill the rabbits in order to live.
2: I'll never forget someone who also lived through the Dust Bowl telling me that the storms were so intense his chickens thought it was night, and they went in to roost.
3: Oh, I had a very similar experience. I worked at a small elevator, and at 6 o'clock, I'd go down and milk my cow. It got dark at 2 in the afternoon. I went down and milked and came back. Everybody was laughing at me, and I thought my fly is open or something. And I said, what are you laughing about? And they said, you know what time it is? I said, no, it's dark. They said, no, it's 2 o'clock. And I milked the cow in the middle of the day because
2: it just seemed got dark. Like night or early morning.
3: Yeah.
2: Wow. Governor, a documentary about you came out late last year, The Man from Holly. The film doesn't begin with political milestones or getting Denver International Airport built, for instance, but with this anecdote at the start of the G8 summit. I think this is 97.
3: Yeah. This is one of the fun stories. And the Big Eight was holding its conference in Denver. Clinton was president. Clinton and I know each other pretty well. We were both governors at the same time. They had an opening cocktail party here in the mansion, and you can see the rugs I had were pretty ratty. So I had rented new rugs just for the weekend to return on Monday. I was standing with the President of the United States waiting for the arrival of the first leader of a foreign nation. Clinton was standing up, and he was shuffling his feet. I said, Mr. President, if you don't mind, I rented these rugs just for the weekend. I got to return them on Monday, so be careful about shuffling your feet and wiping your shoes on my rugs. I got to return them. Clinton broke into great laughter. And right at that moment, the Premier of Russia walks in the door. You don't laugh in front of the Premier of Russia without explaining why. So Clinton, through an interpreter, was explaining about the fact that Romer had to rent rugs for this event, and I was criticized by wiping my feet on him, so be careful as you go through this cocktail party. Don't get the rugs dirty with your feet. Premier of Russia just broke into great laughter. Then Tony Blair and all the rest of the prime ministers came in. The Premier of Russia went around to each one of them personally and said, hey, be sure to not wipe your feet on Romer's rugs. He's got to return them on Monday. So the whole beginning of this meeting of world leaders broke up in laughter over my concern for returning my rented rugs.
2: I mean, Boris Yeltsin is there, Tony Blair, indeed. Did you get your money back on the rugs?
3: I returned the rugs.
2: You returned the rugs. Yeah. Okay. The state of Colorado was not in trouble after that event.
3: No.
2: No. It made me wonder to what extent humor and self-deprecation are important in leadership.
3: It's very, very important because this was a tense time, and had Boris Yeltsin going around your living room saying to everybody, don't get the rugs dirty. You know, it took the pressure off of all that, and everybody had a great laughter over it. Humor is very important, and you got to use it when you can.
2: Former Colorado Governor Roy Romer, now 97, is our guest. Along with Metro State Provost Matt Makeley, Romer's donated his papers to the school, which he fought to create. He was governor from 1987 to 1999. Still to come, show and tell, and learning from mistakes. We'll head to break with the top song the year he was elected governor, 1986. That's what friends are for. This is Colorado Matters from CPR News. And

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3: It's Colorado Matters from CPR News. I'm Ryan Warner. Colorado just turned 150. Roy Romer jokes he's been alive for most of that time. The former governor is 97 and just donated his papers to Metro State University, a school he fought to create. Metro also has a relationship with Romer's Institute of Evidence-Based Policy. MSUD's provost, historian Matt Makeley, is here too. I asked him to single out something from Romer's archives.
4: In the collection are papers relating to the Two Forks Dam project, which never came to be, as you're likely aware.
3: Yes, dam projects, reclamation in general, incredibly controversial.
4: That's exactly right. And one of the things we are prioritizing at the university is our One World, One Water Center. Oh, wow, for sure.
3: Well done.
4: But we're really thinking about, you know, the precarious nature of water in the Front Range and the American West broadly. And the governor has said repeatedly in various meetings that what is important to him with this collection is that students are able to build case studies from successes and failures. And that part has resonated strongly with me because it's not just studying the things that the governor did well and successfully, which there are many of those, but also examining and probing those places where maybe the governor didn't find success. And in the case of the Two Forks Dam is a good example. You know, the governor has indicated that whether you're successful or not successful, the primary function of a good leader and the kind of students we are developing at MSU Denver is a commitment to truth. And that's something that resonates strongly with me personally and then also as the chief academic officer.
5: My life is full of experiences where evidence was really hard to get to. I remember when 10,000 Japanese were put in a wire fence 10 miles from my home down in Grenada, Colorado.
3: Yes. The Amachi internment.
5: I visited them, played football with them, and I knew my government was lying to me about this, and I couldn't do anything about it at that time. But then later on in the Vietnam War, I was a guy in the Air Force. I'm a veteran.
3: Yeah. You were an attorney in the service, right?
5: I was a lawyer in Germany.
3: Yeah,
5: yes.
3: Yeah.
5: And I just knew that we were being lied to about that war, and so I went there individually, you know, and was looking for evidence. I visited a village, was attacked while I was there, but the key evidence I brought was there was a group of Boy Scouts that had been trained by an American working there, and they, all nine of them, 2 weeks before I arrived, deserted to the Viet Cong, and we still had communication as to why, and my friends said the reason they deserted was that all the people of character in their village were members of the Viet Cong. You know, it was real evidence of young men saying, I want to associate where truth is, where loyalty is, where honor is.
3: And they didn't feel that was with
5: the
3: Americans.
5: They didn't feel that with our side of the war. They felt it with the opposition.
3: Wow.
5: Well, that kind of evidence is partial. It's incremental. You need to have a lot other things that you view. But the troops who were fighting there were very glorious. Our troops were very brave, but they were just misled by bad policy. Hmm. And so evidence has been very important to me all my life. And here is an institute where available to governmental entities, cities, state, to research something without bias. Don't go in with a point of view. Go in with an inquiry as to where is truth lie here. And so that's why I committed my papers to this university. And how they use them in case studies and training students is new to me. I don't know how that's going to work, but I trust them.
3: Why don't you reflect on the failed dam project?
5: When I was governor, they kept giving me false information about the Colorado River. They kept telling me there was more water there than we had. You know, that's the fundamental error about the Colorado River. But on Two Forks, I really spent a lot of time on this issue. I had a convertible. So I'd go on a Friday afternoon and drive up that canyon. And up about 35 miles is a very fancy resort where people fish, etc. But below that 35 miles were all kinds of campers from the broad mix of ordinary people in Denver.
3: Yeah, a real economic
5: diversity.
3: Because
5: it was the first canyon they could get to, and they couldn't get to others. And I kept looking at these campsites, and I finally came back to my office, and I'd been studying all kinds of complicated things. And I said, hey, I'm not for this dam. That's a canyon we need to continue to keep for access for people.
3: Wow.
5: That was not the only factor in my decision, but it was highly influential. It was evidence of seeing who uses the canyon as it is now.
3: Wow.
5: And they were going to lose that. I'm still a guy that has emotions, and I worry about the person who has not had a chance, because I had a chance, and I had a good life because of it, but I never forgot the person who didn't, and that was impressive with me. When I was working as a young man, one of my colleagues had a peg leg bent over, and he was 65 and I was 17, so we both had to carry 100-pound bags off a boxcar and put them in a warehouse. He did that with a peg leg. All my life, when I thought life was down on me, I kept thinking, Orville was his name. Orville can do it with one leg, I can do it with two. You know, those illustrations of experience in your early years are very, very influential.
3: Orville! I love this idea that you carried him with you to some extent.
5: Oh, yeah.
3: As you made policy. But talk to me about the balance, Governor Romer, between evidence, data, and gut.
5: Sometimes you react with gut, but you got to be sure you're reacting based on truth, based on evidence. There are certain things I did that were impulsive. Teachers in Denver were going to go on strike. Mm-hmm. It was 30 days before my reelection as governor, and I called them all to my office and said, you're not leaving this office until you settle the strike. I shut the door, and it was a gutty thing. It was gutty. But it was based on evidence in the sense that I knew the evidence of those kids being on the street and not in school was very bad.
3: Mm.
5: You know, so
3: They can
5: your
3: go hand
5: gut,
3: in hand.
5: Your gut is good to follow, but it's got to be based on truth, or else you lead yourself in a bad direction.
3: How are you feeling about, this is a two-part question, the state of Colorado and its direction, and the state of the country and its direction?
5: Let me speak about Colorado first. Colorado is blessed among most states by virtue of the population it has. We have failed in education for 100 years. It's the most important public policy of all, education. And we don't put enough attention into it. We don't demand quality in it. That's my first comment.
3: And I'll just say that's also as a man who led one of the larger school districts in the country, which is Los Angeles.
5: Yes. The most immediate failure is I'm worried that we're not investing in infrastructure for the future. Highways, for example. A number of people feel, hey, if we don't build it, people won't come. That's not true. People are going to come. And we got to be careful to maintain our structure of transportation. And we're not investing in it. We just aren't doing enough of that. Now, nationally, I'm 97. I despair. I've never seen a country go downhill as fast as this one has in the last 5 years. And it's not just in policy decisions, but the attitude of the public, the fact that 35% of this nation still support the falsity that the president spills out every day is worrisome to me. The FBI is no longer going to investigate ICE in its confrontation with communities. That's fundamentally a totalitarian move. And I know that well enough. And Congress is just the greatest disappointment of my life. I don't understand why people sitting there gutless and not confronting the issues that they need to confront. We are really perilously close to a totalitarian state. We're incrementally leaning that way. And the attack on the elections process is fundamental. It's strategic. I worry about it. I think we'll come out of it, but the cost is severe.
3: No doubt, Governor, there are people in your hometown of Holly who still adore this president. Do you talk to them?
5: Yes, they work for me. A lot of my employees pat me on the back when I come in because we're friends, but they tolerate my differing points of view politically. Mm. Hey, I honor them as human beings. I honor what they believe. I just am aware I live in a culture in which information is being increasingly centralized. There's no local press now. Local press was a check on falsehood. That's gone. Now it's AI with a manufactured photograph. That's a different world that they live in than I was young. I am very worried about how we attack this. We need stronger leadership. I am appalled at the weakness of Congress. I'm appalled at it.
3: I want to wrap up on something you haven't achieved. You ready? You have not gotten a Nobel Prize. But a member of the family has.
5: Oh, yeah.
3: Yes. Your son, Paul, was one of two economists awarded the Nobel in 2018.
5: Yes.
3: Yeah. So maybe this speaks to something, Governor, we haven't discussed yet, and that's you as a father.
5: I have seven children.
3: Yes.
5: And they're all great human beings.
3: I'm sorry I only chose one in that
5: anecdote. That's all right.
3: Okay.
5: I left the government for 10 years, and it was over Vietnam War, and worked with those children in enterprises together. We subdivided about 5,000 acres around evergreen conifer. We did a number of things together. So I've worked with them, and that's a very important experience if you have that opportunity to work with your children. Hmm. But I highly respect them. They have different points of view. It's just interesting to have that kind of energy in the family. Every time I want to do something, I got a family group that has other points of view.
3: Yes.
5: So we work together. And
3: uh-huh. Yeah. That requires a little governance.
5: It does. One other thing I want to mention.
3: Yes.
5: Is humility. The older I live, the longer I live, the more humble I become. I did some things that were good, but I used to think I knew a hell of a lot more than I think I know now. Oh. I'm very humble about the complexity of this world and the peril of this world. Hey, we'll come through it, but the cost is going to be very high.
3: I can't think of a more perfect way to wrap up. So, Governor and Matt, thank you.
5: All right.
3: 97-year-old former Governor Roy Romer, who served from 1987 to 1999. He's given his papers to Metropolitan State University of Denver, where Dr. Matt Makeley is provost. As we go to break, the top song from 99, Believe by Cher. This is Colorado Matters from CPR News.

0: I'm Dan Boyce with these headlines. After talking for months about letting venues stay open until 4 a.m., Denver City Council has rejected the controversial policy change. Council members who opposed it say they just weren't convinced letting places stay open later would help with public safety, which was part of the initial pitch. A federal judge has ruled the Trump administration has no right to sensitive information from Colorado voters. Last year, the Department of Justice asked a number of states, including Colorado, to turn over all records relating to the 2024 federal election. Colorado did not apply with the request, and the DOJ sued the state. But the court said the DOJ is not entitled to the data. Union workers at Cargill's Fort Morgan meatpacking plant have rejected the company's latest contract proposal. The tentative contract included a $2.15 pay increase over a five-year period. More than 1,700 workers have been locked out since May after rejecting a similar offer. This is CPR News.
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2: You're with Colorado Matters from CPR News and KRCC. I'm Ryan Warner. An Aurora police officer could be charged with murder in the death of a black driver during a traffic stop last year. A grand jury found enough evidence to indict Officer Matthew Neely for shooting 37-year-old Rajon Belt Stubblefield.
3: Today is a day of accountability and fairness and justice.
2: Attorney Milo Schwab represents the victim's family. He applauded the Arapahoe County District Attorney for convening the grand jury. DAs tend to make charging decisions on their own. For context, APD has been ordered by the state to address racial bias in its policing.
3: It's not just about Rajon, it's about this long list of police officers that have killed members of our community year after year after year. And this is what happens when the community is asked. Because the community will fairly and justly and equally apply our laws both to members of the community and the police.
2: Officer Neely turned himself in over the weekend and is now out on bond on unpaid leave. CPR's Ava Kian is covering the case.
4: This happened a year ago this month. Neely spotted Belt Stubblefield driving erratically on 6th Ave near Sable at around 7:30 at night and tried to pull him over. Belt Stubblefield kept driving and only stopped after he'd crashed. According to his autopsy report, his blood alcohol level was more than 3 times the legal level for a DUI. Once Belt Stubblefield was pulled over, Neely ordered him to stay in the car, but he got out saying,
5: "Don't shoot me. Get your hands up!"
4: And as the officer was trying to grab him, he threw a gun into the grass. He ignored Neely's orders to get on the ground and then started closing in on the officer, like he was getting ready for a fist fight. Belt Stubblefield's son was driving in a separate car nearby and also pulled over. You can hear him in the body cam footage urging his father and Neely to both calm down.
5: Dad, shoot. No.
6: Get that.
5: No, Dad, shoot.
4: But as the confrontation went on, Neely started backing into traffic before shooting Belt Stubblefield 3 times, killing him.
2: Ava spoke with Belt Stubblefield's 19-year-old son, Zion, and Zion's mom, Erica, also his widow, Tandra, whom you'll hear first.
7: I'm feeling hopeful, and I'm feeling just love. Whenever I look around, like, at every press conference, every event, today is a hopeful day, and I'm just still surrounded by love.
4: That feeling of hope, how does it compare to the feeling you felt almost a year ago now?
7: It's hard to explain. It's not dread. It's more of like despair, I guess. It was so in disbelief, and it didn't make sense. It still doesn't make sense. It's hard to explain. It was just like this unbelievable feeling of despair. And, like, felt like my future just, like, melted away, and now I have to figure it out.
4: Zion, can you tell me a little bit about your dad and just from your perspective that day, what were you guys doing before? What went down before all of that?
8: Felt like the normal day. It was my girlfriend's birthday. You know, our plan was just to, you know, hang out, meet up with my dad, and then, you know, go from there and go back to him and Tandra's house and, you know, just hang out for a little bit.
4: And celebrate your girlfriend's birthday?
8: Yes.
4: Yeah. And what went through your mind when, did you see the officers starting a traffic stop, or at what point did you realize there's an officer close to us?
8: So when we was pulling, like, you know, we was going down the road, I seen the officer. He looked like he was trying to pull us over because we was following him, but then he just went around us, and then that's when I, you know, realized a little bit.
4: And the time afterwards, I mean, what happened in the immediate aftermath? Sometimes with these police shootings, there's a victim, right? And the police don't necessarily see it that way. How are you treated after that situation?
8: It's kind of hard to explain, you know, just a little bit.
7: I can say my brother actually called me. So when we arrived there, we were threatened with arrest for trying to approach. Mm-hmm. Even after I explained that was my husband. My husband was in an accident. I heard that he's been shot.
4: Sometimes with these police shootings, there's a victim, right? And the police don't necessarily see it that way. How are you treated after that situation?
8: It's kind of hard to explain, you know, just a little bit.
7: I can say my brother actually called me. So when we arrived there, we were threatened with arrest for trying to approach. Mm-hmm. Even after I explained that was my husband. My husband was in an accident. I heard that he's been shot. And if we move from that spot, they were going to arrest me. That's.

0: For hours, I stood there.
1: And at that point, did you know he was fatally shot? You just knew he was shot.
0: I just knew he was shot. I didn't know. I didn't have any details. They kept telling me they had no details. They had no idea where he was. Just if you try and approach, if you move from this spot, we will arrest you.
1: So now to get an indictment, maybe recognition of something went wrong. What does that mean to you, Erica?
2: It means everything, honestly. Like, I know this is just the beginning, but I feel like an indictment, especially because it doesn't happen often, it's a lesson to any other situation that goes like this, which I hope and pray that we don't have much more, but that's the world that we live in. I feel like an indictment will make the next officer stop and think, when I don't feel like this officer did. I don't feel like he thought about his actions. I don't feel like he heard a man's son calling for his dad, or even asking the officer to calm down, or like, I don't feel like he thought. I feel like he was just going off of what he felt like he wanted to do at that time, and he did it.
0: Wanted to do, not what he had to do.
2: Exactly. Wanted.
1: And then interacting with the police afterwards, what has the past year been like? Trying to get answers, speaking with the DA. Walk me through what this year's been like, and at what point you felt like maybe we'll have some answers.
0: This year has been a haze for me. Like, I can't even believe it's been a year. It feels like it just happened, and I don't know. I just want to say, like, the whole team, like Milo in particular, but like the entire team of attorneys, like, have been like, we have information, we will get it to whomever, like, you don't have to worry. Like, I just have felt like I can try, I can grieve, and I can mourn, and I can make new future plans, because I have people behind me that have it. Like, people that are out there fighting when I'm feeling weak, and or when time is just passing me by and I have no way to slow it down or stop it or you know, take hold of any part of it. It just seemed like it just went right by. It seemed like it just happened.
1: And you guys found out about the indictment this weekend?
2: Yesterday.
0: Last night, yeah.
1: Okay. Immediate reactions. How did you feel, Zion?
3: It meant a lot. You know, when I found out the news, I was at work. So, like, I work at, like, a hotel, and I work front desk, so I had to lock the front and, like, you know, take a second to breathe and actually, like, you know, think, like, dang, right?
2: It's been hard for him, and I'll never forget the phone call I got right after. If you watch a lot of the body cams, you can hear him actually talking to me, and I was just trying to calm him down and let him know, like, I'm on my way. I didn't have much information, but when I got there, they wouldn't even let me see him at first. They kept me away from him, and I'm like, I'm not trying to go to your scene. I just want to get to my son. Like, that's all I was trying to do. And at that point, I went into protective mommy mode, and it's like they were trying to take his phone. And that was before we had Milo. That was before all the, so it was like me protecting him. I was mama bear, and I'm like, no, you can't have his phone. And what do you need his phone for? You guys did what you did. You know what I'm saying? And then they finally brought him to me, and I'll never forget that hug. You know what I'm saying? I'm his mom. I've hugged him all his life, but that hug was different. It was like I felt his pain. Like, I could hear his breathing. And I'm grateful that the indictment was, I'm grateful for the indictment. I had seen in his face how overwhelmed he got when I told him. Like, he couldn't think. He was just, like he said, he was like, I had to lock the door. But I know, regardless of all the emotions, we're all so grateful. And like Tandra said, Milo, Medean, Ben Crump, Cliff, like, we're just grateful for all of them, because they've been amazing and they've been holding on. They've cried tears with us. They've held our hands through all of this. So we have a great, great, great support system.
1: And I'm sure Milo has told you guys this type of stuff takes forever.
2: Time, yes.
1: Yeah.
2: It did.
1: How do you guys feel about the amount of time this might take and the process of that on your healing and grieving?
0: I think everything so far has been a step in the direction of healing. I mean, like, from they're sending it to a grand jury, like, that was like a point of hope for me. And then

0: just like they're gonna charge him is just like another point of hope. Like, it just keep going. I mean, however long it takes, mm-hmm. I mean, we're in it together. I just love that I have such a beautiful family that's not, you know, that don't have to be related to me, but are just my family mm-hmm. and people I can go to, and I can just call and say, Erica, I'm having a bad one. Like, can you pray with me? Can you talk to me? Like, however long it takes, as long as we have each other, I think it's gonna be okay.
1: I agree. There's a chance, you know, there's been a lot of officer shootings. Historically, it happens. There's a chance that a jury will acquit the officer. What do you think of if that happens? And does that feel realistic at all to you guys?
2: Absolutely. Yeah. It's something that could definitely happen. But at this point, we just have to have faith in our lawyers and the people who are backing us, and whatever happened was meant to happen. But like I said, even getting the indictment is a lesson to everyone else that we as a community, we're not going to stand for it anymore. And we're going to stand with each other, and we're going to fight each fight together. And I feel like if he gets let off, then we'll still fight.
0: Yeah, that's it. And also, him having to go and sit before a judge and a jury mm-hmm. and explain himself mm-hmm. to
2: look
0: take account.
2: Take
0: mm-hmm. account. Even if they decide that he is justified or whatever, he's still going to have to explain himself. He's going to have to explain mm-hmm. his actions. He's going to have to see us in the courtroom.
2: He can't run.
0: And keep a straight face and say, whatever his excuse is going to be. I mean, that part is maybe not enough, but it's a comforting thought for me. Mm-hmm. I feel hopeful that there were even charges. I mean, I can't even express it was surprise, although I felt that it's what it should be, even after seeing everything and hearing everything. But That's so hopeful to me, because it's not a given. It's not a given. So that's like, I'm full of hope right now. Like, mm-hmm. I mean, I hope that it all goes to pass. I'm also full of like just this feelings of like it's gonna be over in a way that we can have closure. Mm-hmm. And like, we're always gonna have the hole that was left there, but we may get closure, actual closure. So that's where my hope is.
1: Thank you guys all for taking the time and sharing how you feel and what you think of the indictment. I really appreciate it.
3: Of course.
2: Thanks for having us.
4: CPR's Ava Kian speaking with the family of Rajon Belt Stubblefield, his son Zion Murphy, Murphy's mother Erica, and widow Tandra Blankson. He was shot and killed by an Aurora police officer last August during a traffic stop. A grand jury has indicted the cop, Matthew Neely. He could face a charge of second-degree murder and manslaughter. His next court appearance is August 17th. He's on unpaid leave. In a statement, Aurora's police chief would not comment on specifics of the case, but said officers must make split-second decisions and the charges are not a determination of guilt. This is Colorado Matters from CPR News.
5: Why are women's clothing sizes so confusing? You can be an extra small in one brand or fabric or style, but an extra large in another.
6: There are definitely huge discrepancies between sizing, and I do a lot of consoling outside the dressing room.
5: I'm Meghna Chakrabarty, inside the wild world of women's sizing. That's on the next On Point, coming up at 10, right after Colorado Matters on CPR News and KRCC.
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4: It's Colorado Matters from CPR News. I'm Ryan Warner. This is not a good summer to be a fish in Colorado or an angler. Drought has drained rivers. Hot weather causes stress. It has led to stricter limits on what you can catch.
3: I'm pretty confident, at least in my career, and I think even going back earlier, I'd say this is probably the most closures we've ever had on rivers.
4: That's a fish official weighing in on the conditions. CPR's Dan Boyce gets out fly fishing whenever he can, and he recently tried his luck, then shared the experience with CPR's Arlo Perez Esquivel.
9: So, Dan, how different are the rivers right now compared to what we've seen in the past?
10: Well, Arlo, I was off Monday, and I spent the morning fishing the Conejos River. It's down by the New Mexico border. Just a few months ago, I was fishing this same stretch, and the river was just ripping by, you know, up to my chest in places. It was a struggle to wade across. On Monday, by contrast, the water was more up to my mid-shin. Oof. The fishing was super slow, and I also only had a few hours to do it. Colorado Parks and Wildlife has a voluntary closure right now on the Conejos, asking anglers to be off the water by noon. So, you know, it was a bummer for me, but this is a pretty common fishing experience at the moment.
11: Well, I knew when the heat wave showed up here in March, and that was sort of the kiss of death for the snowpack, I knew what was coming.
10: This here is Rick McGuire, the owner of Wolf Creek Anglers in South Fork. That's just west of the San Luis Valley. He says he ended river trips a month and a half ago and recently stopped even offering guided wading trips.
11: Just didn't seem worth it to be putting customers and, for that matter, guides in that situation when you know it's going to be that tough. So I just stopped doing it.
10: In total, these low water levels and warm water temperatures have led CPW to issue mandatory or voluntary closures on portions of 16 different rivers and streams.
9: Wow, 16 different rivers and streams. Dan, that sounds like a lot, is it?
10: It is a lot. It is. Adding it up, it comes out to around 450 miles of river where
9: Wow.
10: people are being ordered or discouraged from fishing right now. Josh Nearing, he's the deputy assistant director of the fish management team at CPW. He has never seen this many river closures in his 16 years with the department.
3: The high temperatures that we've seen with not much rainfall has definitely ramped them up. You know, the last couple of weeks, certainly taken up a fair amount of my job.
10: Nearing does have a positive note, though, and, you know, that's that, hey, there's still plenty of open river left in the state.
3: We certainly have great fishing opportunities in other parts of the state, both warm water fisheries. And then if you go to higher up in elevation where you have good temperatures and the fish aren't stressed.
9: Okay, so lots of river closures, but still plenty of other spots to fish in. Dan, I know that with other drought-related stories that we've been talking about, the monsoon season is giving people some hope for relief. Is that the case for Colorado's anglers?
10: Yes and no. Obviously, rain is going to be helpful for a parched stream, but, you know, it's difficult to say exactly where that rain is going to fall, how widespread it's going to be. Is it going to completely blow out a river, meaning it'll be so muddy that you won't be able to fish it well? Not to mention the wildfires burning across the state. They will have immediate and long-term impacts on their local streams. Here's John Livingston. He's with CPW's Southwest region.
12: We know from past experience of seeing ash and debris flows and post-fire rain events, the kind of fish kill events that can be associated with that.
9: Well, here's hoping that rain falls on the right spots then. But going back to how you were mentioning that there's still fishing spots available, if people wanted to go, where should they be looking for those?
10: Arlo, are you trying to get me to reveal my spots?
9: Yes, I am. Give me those spots, Dan.
10: I'm torn. Responsibilities as a reporter. Selfish interest. Well, let's just put it like this. Nearing says higher elevation rivers, they tend to have better temperatures. And as usual, you know, your local fly shop is dealing with this stuff every day. They're going to have insights on where you can go. As where not to go, CPW, they maintain a list of the rivers with closures. It's linked in my story on this subject. And that same document, it also lists reservoirs where there are fish salvage operations going on. And this is kind of the exact opposite of a fish closure. It's unfortunate, but these are spots where water levels have gotten so low, CPW is removing all catch limits. So basically, folks can catch as many fish as possible before they die off. You know, fishing at these spots is actually a helpful way to prevent some of these fish from going to waste.
4: That is CPR's Dan Boyce with Colorado Today co-host Adlo Perez Esquivel. Since they spoke, fishing restrictions have expanded to 19 rivers. All right, a punk rock ending to today's show.

Okay, behind me, if you can hear me, is Disfigure by Dry Ice, the Denver pop punk band. Shakes speakers across the country on tour. Frantic vocals from Pierre Booth get right in your face on their latest EP, Underbelly. Dry Ice travels to Billings, Montana for an event that loosely honors a star of Seinfeld and Veep. Julia Louis Dryfest is all punk August 6th through 10th. If you're Montana bound, we think local acts Idaho Green and Bull Market are must-sees too.

0: Julia Louis-Dreyfus has been in downtown Billings for 12 years. The woman who brought us Elaine Benes has yet to attend, but if your legal name is Julia Scarlett Elizabeth Louis-Dreyfus, you and a guest do get in for free. That's Colorado Matters for now, with special thanks to Anthony Cotton. I'm Ryan Warner at CPR News and KRCC.
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4: In the beginning, Colorado's state flag was like so many others, a display of the state seal, which in Colorado's case includes an all-seeing eye, a Roman axe, a shield with mountains and mining tools, and the state motto in Latin. That changed a century ago, thanks in part to a Daughters of the American Revolution contingent in Denver who didn't know the state had a flag, and a radically different design for one from Andrew Carlisle Carson. Three stripes in blue and white, a circle in gold, and a red letter C. The legislature approved the design quickly, and the new flag first flew in a parade in May 1911. That flag was not quite the same as the one you'll find everywhere today. Precise colors and the position of the iconic C had yet to be settled, but you would recognize it, as does the North American Vexillological Association, who will tell you Colorado's is a good example of a great flag, following their first principle, keep it simple. A Colorado 150 postcard, supported by Denver Zoo Conservation Alliance.
5: Live from NPR News in Washington, I'm Kristen Wright. The U.S. Senate race in Michigan is one of the most closely watched. It's seen as a must-win if Democrats want to take control of the chamber. Yesterday's Democratic primary was called this morning for progressive candidate Abdul Al-Sayed after a nail-biter of a night in his contest against moderate Congresswoman Haley Stevens. Al-Sayed spoke to supporters in Detroit a little while ago.
6: I know that it was a bitter end to this very long primary. But I also know that Haley brings the best of herself to her work. She is one of the most committed public servants that you'll ever meet. She loves democracy like I love democracy. And whatever differences that we might have had in the primary, they pale in comparison to what unifies us.
5: Al-Sayed is a former public health official. NPR's Tamara Keith reports on what's next in Michigan's Senate race.
7: The Republicans selected former Congressman Mike Rogers. He was endorsed by President Trump and cleared the field. Republicans see this as a key pickup opportunity in what could be a difficult year for them. But Rogers is an insider running in a year when the anti-establishment mood is strong, and he'll have to overcome the headwinds created by an unpopular president.
5: NPR's Tamara Keith reporting there. Now to the war with Iran. President Trump says a deal to reopen the Strait of Hormuz could come as soon as today. Meanwhile, Yemen's Iranian-backed Houthis say they fired ballistic missiles at a Saudi oil tanker in the northern Red Sea. NPR's Hadil Al-Shalchi reports.
8: The Houthi rebels called the targeting of the Saudi oil tanker, quote, precise. They said this strike brings the number of Saudi tankers they have attacked to 8. Last month, the Iranian-backed group declared a blockade on Saudi ships in the Bab el-Mandeb Strait, which connects the Red Sea to the Indian Ocean and the Gulf of Aden. They said it was in retaliation for a Saudi siege in Yemen. Saudi Arabia depended on this choke point to ship oil after the disruption in the Strait of Hormuz began in February. The blockade on Bab el-Mandeb threatens to widen the U.S. war with Iran and further affect the world's oil supplies. Hadil Al-Shalchi, NPR News, Istanbul.
5: Elon Musk's aerospace and AI company SpaceX touted growing revenues and shrinking losses in its first quarterly earnings report since its IPO. But as NPR's John Ruich reports, the company spent heavily on AI and research and development.
9: On an earnings call, Elon Musk put a positive spin on the company's progress in satellite communications, AI, and the development of a reusable heavy lift rocket.
10: The SpaceX team is solving some of the hardest engineering problems in the history of humanity, and and I think the team is succeeding.
9: Subscriptions to its satellite internet arm Starlink doubled to 12 million with growing income, but the company remains unprofitable, reporting a loss of more than $500 million during the quarter, with capital expenditures nearly doubling from the prior quarter.
5: John Rich reporting. This is NPR News.
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12: This is CPR News. I'm Dan Boyce. The Trump administration has no right to sensitive information from Colorado voters. CPR's Benta Berkland has more.
13: A federal judge said the Department of Justice failed to provide a sufficient reason for obtaining unredacted voter information, such as driver's license numbers, and is not entitled to the data. Last year, the DOJ asked a number of states, including Colorado, to turn over all records relating to the 2024 federal election, such as sensitive voter information that's not usually made public. The DOJ sued when Colorado did not comply. Democratic Colorado Secretary of State Jenna Griswold hailed the judge's decision to dismiss the case as a victory. She said Trump and his DOJ are attacking elections and democracy, and she will not let them win. The White House has defended these requests and said accurate voter rolls are the cornerstone of fair and free elections. I'm Benta Berkland, CPR News.
12: The Trump administration is pushing forward a plan to change part of the National Historic Preservation Act that could affect protections for historic buildings, archaeological sites, and tribal cultural resources. Supporters say the rules often delay development, including energy projects on public lands. But Holly Norton, Colorado State archaeologist, says the process is important and protects cultural sites from being destroyed.
14: These are the sorts of sites that we can lose in large projects before we even know they exist.
12: She says the proposal would weaken the role of state, local, and tribal governments. The plan will be open for public comments soon. The Board for History Colorado has denounced the plan. Denver highs in the 80s today, warming to 90s into the weekend. This is CPR News.

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3: I'm Robin Young. 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
7: You're back with On Point. I'm Meghna Chakrabarty, and today we're trying to understand why sizing in women's clothing is so variable, why you might be a medium in one size or an XL in another, or a large in one size and a plus double XL in another, and why it doesn't seem to make any sense. There's a really interesting story in history to that, and Allison Haynes is helping us understand it. She's a fit expert and pattern maker for women's slow fashion brands. Her company is Allison Haynes Design. And Bridget Reyes is also with us as well. She's a personal stylist and founder and president of the Bridget Reyes Style Group. And Bridget and Allison, if you just hang on here for a second, we got some really wonderful feedback from listeners who are living this reality that we all are. And one of them is Beth Kenny. She works at an outdoor retailer in Denver, Colorado. And she says she does a lot of consoling about clothing sizes outside the dressing rooms.
8: There are some women that really start body shaming themselves as they go to the three-way mirror. They're like, wow, this has been my size for so long. And it just doesn't work anymore. You know, I'll just say, hey, well, let's try something else. Here's a different look. Maybe this will be more flattering.
7: And Beth says that some athletic brands are cut much smaller and tighter than others and can be a squeeze, especially when people aren't expecting it.
8: There is sort of this sigh of relief when they kind of set the body conscious stuff aside and put on something, you know, that's a little more classically fit. It has a little give. I think a lot of times people are like, they feel better about their appearance just because they don't feel like they're encased in a sausage casing.
7: Beth says she tries to tell people not to focus so much on the size number, but she also understands how annoyingly inconsistent and subjective sizing can be.
8: Personally, there is sort of this sigh of relief when they kind of set the body conscious stuff aside and put on something, you know, that's a little more classically fit. It has a little give. I think a lot of times people are like, they feel better about their appearance just because they don't feel like they're encased in a sausage casing.
7: Beth says she tries to tell people not to focus so much on the size number, but she also understands how annoyingly inconsistent and subjective sizing can be.
8: Personally, I can wear something between a 10, a 14. I mean,

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1: Live from NPR News in Boston, I'm Steve Brown. Ukraine's President Volodymyr Zelensky says Russian missile and drone strikes on Kyiv and its region have killed 17 people and wounded 44 others. The attacks are part of a series of large-scale strikes exploiting Ukraine's shortage of interceptor missiles. Zelensky is urging other countries to send more ammunition to bolster its depleted air defenses. Meanwhile, Ukraine has increased its drone attacks on key Russian targets to pressure President Vladimir Putin into negotiations. Dr. Anthony Fauci's decision to invoke the Fifth Amendment before Congress will be put to the test this week. A Republican-led Senate committee is preparing to vote on holding Fauci in contempt of Congress. A contempt finding could open the door to a federal investigation into whether Fauci had a valid constitutional right against self-incrimination when he refused to answer lawmakers' questions at a hearing on the COVID-19 pandemic. The Federal Aviation Administration is investigating why a plane was allowed to take off as President Trump's helicopter was approaching Reagan National Airport yesterday afternoon. It appears to be a violation of safety procedures that were put in place after last year's mid-air collision near that busy Washington, D.C. airport. 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

0: be storing away. Does that mean going forward, we really don't know if this relatively affordable crude oil in the world is going to stay where it is?
1: Absolutely. I think that this massive kind of energy security weapon we have now seen effectively deployed, right now it's being deployed to our benefit. And I think we are all benefiting tremendously from the fact that oil prices are higher, markets are not tighter, et cetera, et cetera. But if we grant the idea that this is largely strategic in some way, that also means that they can reverse at any moment, which, again, if you were being really, really nefarious, you would say, well, when would this be most painful for Trump? Well, you're going into the midterms. What if we keep this really, really loose and then hike it the last minute, you know, in September, October, when all of a sudden this is going to basically hammer consumers, the worst possible political moment?
0: Yeah.
1: We often talk about how China has monopolized and dominated the future of the energy transition, solar panels, battery tech,
0: electric vehicles.
1: EVs. But one thing that North America in particular has always kind of hung its hat on is that, well, we've had this massive fossil fuel renaissance. We've had the shale patch, we've had shale gas, we've had the oil sands in Canada. North America is arguably as energy independent and secure as it's ever been. But what we just saw demonstrated was that China's energy security superpowers are not just isolated to the energy transition sector, but are clearly dominant also in the fossil sector. This cut is an equivalent swing to the entire policy strength of OPEC. That's the kind of scale of what we're talking about. And that, I think, is a staggering discovery through this.
0: Rory Johnston is an oil market researcher and founder of CommodityContext.com. Rory, good to talk to you. Thanks so much.
1: Thanks for having me.
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3: Nearly a century on Earth, most of that time in public service, and former Colorado Governor Roy Romer says he's never seen anything like this.
4: We are really perilously close to a totalitarian state. I despair. 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
3: Romer just donated his papers to Metro State, a school he fought to create. 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
7: My name is Morris Isserman, and I'm professor of history at Hamilton College, and I've written a number of books about the history of the American left, including a biography of DSA's founder, Michael Harrington.
8: Define communism for me.
7: Communism began as a split off from the socialist movement. It was inspired by the Bolshevik Revolution in Russia in 1917, and it is in favor of a total transformation of capitalist society with the government, the state, owning and operating what communists would call the means of production, factories, transportation, and so forth. It also believes in one-party rule. So for 75 years or so, the Communist Party of the Soviet Union allowed no competing parties to exist within that country.
8: Okay, so this is not nibbling around the edges. This is not Medicare for all. This is an actual huge, huge transformation of a society. Speaker Mike Johnson recently said,
9: 35 years ago, Republicans and Democrats in Congress, when I was coming up and, you know, the Reagan years, they were fighting communism on a distant shore. Now it's here.
8: Before we get to whether or not you agree with him, why don't we begin with the fact that there have been communists in the United States of America before? What is their history in this country?
7: Yeah, the American Communist Party was founded in 1919, so right after the First World War. And it was, again, inspired by the Bolshevik Revolution in Russia, which at a time of great disillusionment for socialists around the world, because here the workers of the world were fighting each other. French workers were fighting German workers and so forth. It seemed to point to a way out. The Bolsheviks came to power, remained in power, and so communists or would-be communists in the United States, in Europe, elsewhere, said, well, if they can do it, we can do it too. So an American Communist Party was founded in 1919, small, isolated, mostly immigrants, but it gained strength in the course of the 1930s during the Great Depression.
8: Oh, I think I have a guess as to why, but you tell me why.
7: Well, because capitalism seemed to be failing and communism seemed to be the wave of the future. The other factor leading to the increase in communist influence was that fascism was rising in Italy in the 1920s, in Germany in the early 1930s. And it seemed as if there was a stark choice facing the world, either fascism or communism. Huh. And many people in the 1930s said, well, let's support the communists to beat back the threat of fascism.
8: All right. So Americans are drawn to communism.

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1: On the next Fresh Air, Donald Trump took in about $2.2 billion last year while president. New York Times journalist Eric Lipton will talk about his Pulitzer Prize-winning investigations into Trump's profits and conflicts of interest. Last month, Lipton was one of the Times reporters subpoenaed by the Justice Department. 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
4: From WHYY in Philadelphia, I'm Terry Gross with Fresh Air. Today, how President Trump and his sons have enriched themselves during Trump's second term in ways that pose questions about conflicts of interest, ethics, and shattering norms.
5: The Trump sons are investing in a bunch of different sectors that the president is involved in setting policy. It's cryptocurrency, it's the predictions markets, it's the nuclear energy industry, mining industry.
4: That's today's guest, New York Times reporter Eric Lipton. Don Jr. and Eric Trump claim their investments are patriotic in support of the president's agenda, but Lipton's reporting reveals how they're financially benefiting from their father's actions. Lipton won a Pulitzer Prize this year, his fourth, for reporting on the Trump family's self-enriching deals during his second term. After a recent investigation Lipton co-reported about Trump's new Air Force One, the Justice Department subpoenaed him and four others to find out their sources. First News.
6: Live from NPR News in Washington, I'm Kristen Wright. The results of several key primary elections held yesterday are signaling what may be ahead for Republican and Democratic parties in the midterm elections. Left-wing anti-establishment Democratic candidates are celebrating victories. Democratic Socialist New York City Mayor Zohran Mamdani spoke about the wins during a press conference today, acknowledging the closely watched Michigan U.S. Senate Democratic primary won by former public health official Abdul Al-Sayed.
7: I am proud to be part of a movement of politicians and candidates who are looking to put working class Americans back at the heart of our politics. And that's our focus here in New York City. And just from what we're seeing in Michigan, it looks like that's what Michiganders want there to be their focus come November.
6: NPR's Sage Miller reports on how voters decided in other primary races around the country.
8: Progressive Democrats scored another win this election cycle when voters in Michigan's 7th congressional district picked Will Lawrence as their nominee. Democrats hope to flip the seat away from first-time Republican Congressman Tom Barrett. But establishment Democrats won in Missouri and Virginia. Missouri Congressman Wesley Bell beat progressive former Congresswoman Cori Bush. Despite a record low approval rating, Trump still has a strong grip on his party. The Trump-backed candidate won the Republican nomination in a congressional race in Washington state, and Trump's candidates also won in two races for governor in Kansas and Michigan. Sage Miller, NPR News.
6: President Trump is in Las Vegas. He's expected to speak at Red Rock Resort and Casino about the economy within the hour. The United Nations Human Rights Commissioner condemned a sharp increase in executions and death sentences in Iran since the beginning of the war. In a statement issued today, the UN official says Iran continues to use capital punishment to suppress dissent. NPR's Hadil Al-Shalchi reports.
9: UN Human Rights Chief Volker Turk said he was, quote, alarmed at the rise in executions and death sentences issued in Iran since the beginning of the U.S.-Israeli war. In a statement, he said that since March 19th, at least 56 people have been executed on national security-related charges, including 27 individuals in cases linked to January protests. Turk said 100 others are at risk of execution on similar charges. According to Turk, executions have, quote, reportedly been carried out in public, some only weeks after arrest. Turk called the death penalty, quote, incompatible with the right to life and human dignity. Hadil Al-Shalchi, NPR News, Istanbul.
6: The Senate has confirmed Dr. Erica Schwartz as director of the Centers for Disease Control and Prevention. The vote was along party lines today. Schwartz served as deputy surgeon general during the first Trump administration. She's the first permanent CDC director in almost a year. This is NPR News.
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11: This is CPR News. I'm Dan Boyce. The Trump administration has no right to sensitive information from Colorado voters. CPR's Benta Berkland has more.
12: A federal judge said the Department of Justice failed to provide a sufficient reason for obtaining unredacted voter information, such as driver's license numbers, and is not entitled to the data. Last year, the DOJ asked a number of states, including Colorado, to turn over all records relating to the 2024 federal election, such as sensitive voter information that's not usually made public. The DOJ sued when Colorado did not comply. Democratic Colorado Secretary of State Jenna Griswold hailed the judge's decision to dismiss the case as a victory. She said Trump and his DOJ are attacking elections and democracy, and she will not let them win. The White House has defended these requests and said accurate voter rolls are the cornerstone of fair and free elections. I'm Benta Berkland, CPR News.
11: The Trump administration is pushing forward a plan to change part of the National Historic Preservation Act that could affect protections for historic buildings, archaeological sites, and tribal cultural resources. Supporters say the rules often delay development, including energy projects on public lands. But Holly Norton, Colorado State Archaeologist, says the process is important and protects cultural sites from being destroyed.
13: These are the sorts of sites that we can lose in large projects before we even know they exist.
11: She says the proposal would weaken the role of state, local, and tribal governments. The plan will be open for public comment soon. The Board for History Colorado has denounced the plan. Denver highs in the 80s today, warming to 90s into the weekend. This is CPR News.

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12: Republicans saw SNAP as a bloated program. It had more than doubled in size since 2000. About 1 in 8 Americans get SNAP, and its annual cost had exceeded $100 billion. They thought it needed reining in.
13: I'm Natalie Kitroev. That's coming up on The Daily from The New York Times.
14: Live from NPR News in Culver City, California, I'm Duane Brown. The Centers for Disease Control and Prevention has a new director. After nearly a year of temporary leaders, the Senate voted to confirm Dr. Erica Schwartz today. NPR's Ping Wong reports.
15: Schwartz is a preventive medicine physician who formerly served as a top doctor for the Coast Guard and as deputy surgeon general in the first Trump administration. Public health leaders say Dr. Erica Schwartz has excellent credentials, but she's stepping into a tough role under Health Secretary Robert F. Kennedy Jr., who's been critical of the agency and dismissive of its scientific expertise. They're looking for signs that Schwartz will stand up to the administration if she's pressured to make unscientific decisions or policies, as the last CDC director says she was asked to do. Dr. Dimitri Daskalakis is a former top official at CDC.
16: I really wish her luck in her new role, but I would also say it's not about the job, it's about the public health mission, and that needs to be her focus.
15: Schwartz will be sworn in the next few days. Ping Huang, NPR News.
14: Aviation authorities are investigating why a military helicopter carrying President Trump briefly flew too close to a passenger jet. NPR's Joel Rose says the incident appears to be a violation of new safety procedures.
17: The Federal Aviation Administration says the incident occurred on Tuesday afternoon when President Trump's Marine One helicopter took off from the White House around the same time that a commercial plane took off from nearby Ronald Reagan Washington National Airport. That appears to be a violation of safety procedures put in place after last year's mid-air collision between a passenger jet and an Army helicopter near the airport that killed 67 people. The FAA says there was a, quote, momentary loss of separation, after which the aircraft continued to move away from one another, unquote, and that the president was not in any danger. Joel Rose, NPR News, Washington.
14: Stocks finished mixed on Wall Street. Crude oil prices were little changed today. This is NPR News.
18: In Colorado Springs, I'm Mike Purcell with KRCC and CPR News. Colorado Springs residents have appealed a recent decision by the Planning Commission to approve the city's first AI data center, known as Project Taurus. Now council will make the final decision. A city official told KRCC that the hearing will likely come in September. And after talking for months about letting venues stay open until 4 a.m., Denver's city council rejected the policy change. Denverites Chiara DeMari has more.
19: The council still passed other changes to licensing for bars and clubs in the city, but the idea of a later closing time was by far the most controversial. Council members who opposed it said they just weren't convinced that letting places stay open later would help with public safety, which was a part of the initial pitch. The theory was that bars would stop serving alcohol at 2 a.m. still, but stay open 2 more hours. And that would help spread out the mass exodus from bars and squash some of the closing time chaos. Here's Denver City Council member Jamie Torres.
20: That I could not get entirely comfortable with, and that was the 4 a.m. Provision. I think we're not quite there yet on data that demonstrates that things get safer with a later exit time.
19: Council members did suggest that the city's licensing program should attempt a smaller pilot program in the future. I'm Chiara DeMari, Denverite.
18: About 250 people in Garfield and at Monarch Mountain Lodge in Chaffee County are advised to boil their drinking water. This is due to several pressure loss events, according to the Colorado Department of Public Health and Environment. Agency says to boil water for 3 minutes before using it for drinking, cooking, or ice, baby formula, brushing teeth, and dishwashing. The state is working with local officials to resolve that issue. I'm Mike Purcell with KRCC and CPR News. It's 3:35 and time for the Daily.
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10: We're outside a food stamp or SNAP office in Phoenix, Arizona. I just took a look inside the office. There are people sitting on the floors. There are people in wheelchairs. There are people on crutches. There are people wearing worn-out looks of long waits that aren't yet over.
21: How many times do you think you've been to this office?
22: Oh, my goodness. In this month? In this year?
21: This is going to be like my fifth time.
23: Your fifth time trying to get SNAP.
21: Mm-hmm.
24: Coming to these places, this is just like work itself.
13: From the New York Times, I'm Natalie Kitroev. This is The Daily. The United States is undergoing one of the biggest changes to its social safety net in recent history, with huge numbers of people dropping out of the government's food assistance program. Nowhere has it been more dramatic than in Arizona.
22: For some reason or another, my food stamps application keeps getting lost, you know, quote unquote lost.
25: I don't have any income. I don't know, no food. Probably homeless in a couple months.
21: How many meals are you eating a day right now?
22: One.
13: Today, my colleague Jason DeParle explains why so many people there are suddenly losing access to this key benefit and the implications all this could have for the rest of the country. It's Wednesday, August 5th. Jason, we want to talk to you today about these drastic changes that have been made to the food stamp program known as SNAP. When Trump's big, beautiful bill passed about a year ago, we understood that Republicans were planning to pay for it by making cuts to the government's welfare programs. You have been following that story all the way to Arizona. So just walk me through why you went there.
10: Arizona is the place in the country that's had the largest reduction in food stamps since the passage of the Big Beautiful Bill. The rolls there have fallen in half. 450,000 people have lost nutrition aid there. It includes more than 100,000 children as well.
13: And why is that? Why has the drop-off been so steep?
10: The law imposed dramatic changes in the SNAP program, but mostly deferred those changes until after the midterm elections. Arizona was the state that moved most aggressively to make changes. So Republicans saw SNAP as a bloated program. It had more than doubled in size since 2000. About 1 in 8 Americans get SNAP, and its annual cost had exceeded $100 billion. They thought it needed reining in. They thought it served as a work disincentive. They thought that offering people nutrition aid persuaded some not to work or not to work as much as they could. They were concerned that some people committed fraud to get on it. But those were all long-standing concerns. What really drove the changes last year in Congress was the need for money to finance President Trump's tax cuts, which I think it's worth remembering largely went to the wealthy. The reason they did what they did when they did it was because they wanted money for President Trump's tax cuts. And the thing that's gotten the most attention, and it's probably the easiest to understand, is that they expanded work requirements. More people have to work in order to qualify for benefits. It used to be that people 55 and older were exempt. Now they've expanded that up to age 65. So you've got people in their late 50s and early 60s who, for the first time, face work requirements in order to get SNAP benefits.
13: Got it.
10: But that's not really the main factor in what's driving the caseload declines in Arizona. The thing that's really driving this is a change in how SNAP is funded. Historically, the federal government had paid all the benefits. States paid part of the administrative costs of running a SNAP program, but all the food stamp money came from the federal government. But now this new law says that if a state makes too many mistakes, and we're mostly talking small administrative errors, they'll have to pay up to 15% of the benefits. And in some states, that could cost more than $1 billion a year. So much money that some states may not be able to keep running the program at all. So in order to avoid a $300 million penalty and potentially losing the program altogether, Arizona officials made dramatic changes to the program, and the rolls instantly began falling. They fell much farther and much faster than Arizona officials imagined. And what we found in our reporting was that these are people who, by and large, remain eligible for aid, but simply can't get it because they're stuck in webs of red tape.
1: Hey, I saw you on the phone earlier. My name's Olivia. I'm here with the New York Times. I'm talking to people about whether or not they're receiving their SNAP benefits.
2: Oh, girl, no. I did everything. Still no help.
10: One of the people caught in that red tape is a woman my colleague Olivia Nat and I met outside a food stamp office in Phoenix. Her name is Alejandra Casillas.
2: I've been applying since December.
10: She's 28 years old, she's a mother of two, and she's working, but she doesn't make enough to feed her family. She gave us a version of a story we had heard in other places, of notices that were impossible to comply with.
2: Mailing day, you see that? March 30, 2026. And it says right here that I have to do the interview by February 28, 2026. I'm like, what am I supposed to do? Do I look like I can create a time machine and go back in time?
10: Once you apply for SNAP benefits, you have to have an interview with a special caseworker, and it has to happen within 2 weeks of the application.
2: But you call in those 2 weeks
1: and nobody answers.
2: Nobody answers. And tomorrow is the last day that I had to complete my interview, and then they close the cases too.
10: So she left her home, came in to the SNAP office on her day off, and they told her, you can't do the interview here. You have to call.
2: I can even call it right now too, and they'll drop it.
1: Can we try?
2: Yeah.
3: Welcome to the Department of Economic Security, Family Assistance Administration. To continue in English, press 1.
10: We listened to her make the call.
3: Our records show you need to complete an interview. Due to extremely high call volumes, we are not able to accept your call. We apologize for the inconvenience.
2: That's how it is all the time that we call.
10: She told us she'd been going to food banks, that she'd stopped breastfeeding her child because she feared she lacked nutrients.
13: Oh, no.
2: I've been thinking about going into a grocery store, just put a whole bunch of food and run out. Like, I will sign up for Instacart as a driver and keep the groceries for my kids. I'm at that point. Then I do think it through. I'm like, they're pushing me to that point, but my kids need me, so I can't be breaking no laws. So I'm like stuck, you know?
10: And part of what was remarkable about Alejandra's story is that there was nothing remarkable about it. It used to be that applicants could just walk in the office and tell a caseworker how many people lived in the household and who they were. Now applicants had to go to neighbors or friends and get a written declaration of who lived in the household. And if the neighbor or friend failed to sign the letter or failed to put their phone number on the letter, you'd have to start all over again. It used to be if you had panhandling income, you gave the office your best guess of how much you made. Now they asked applicants with panhandling income to to go back and get written documentation of the money people had dropped in the jars.
4: What?
10: They knew that there was no way that people could go get that. And another thing that made things worse is that Arizona lost a third of its caseworkers at the very time it was asking people to submit more paperwork.
4: So it's that combination of factors in Arizona that then leads to 500,000 people suddenly losing their benefits.
10: Yes, and boy, did it affect them in profound ways. People were skipping meals. People were having household quarrels over food. They were selling blood plasma to get money to buy food. They were falling behind on the rent. And remember, these are people who, by and large, remain eligible for SNAP. That was definitely the case with a woman we met named Dee McDonald.
13: We'll be right back.
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0: And former Colorado Governor Roy Romer says he's never seen anything like this.
1: We are really perilously close to a totalitarian state. I despair. I've never seen a country go downhill as fast as this one has in the last 5 years.
0: Romer just donated his papers to Metro State, a school he fought to create. 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
2: This is The Daily. I'm Natalie Kitroev. Back to my conversation with Jason DeParle about how the food stamp crisis in Arizona may be coming for the rest of America.
3: Sorry.
4: Good morning.
3: Good morning. I just got out of the shower.
5: Dee's a 65-year-old grandmother in Mesa, Arizona. Can't be more than 5 feet tall.
3: And that was Tobias. He's going to work.
6: Hi, Tobias.
3: Everybody come in.
7: Oh, thank you.
3: Well, make yourself at home. Just, I made this for you guys.
7: Oh, my God.
8: Oh, my God.
7: Wow. What a spread.
4: What did you
3: Not
4: make?
3: Really.
4: Tell us what it
3: yeah.
4: is.
3: They're biscuits. They're just biscuits. And
6: no, that's more than biscuits.
5: We were there to talk to her about food stamps and food insecurity, and she'd spent the previous day baking biscuits and assembling a fruit platter for us.
3: These are churro donuts.
5: That's an expression of who she is. She's a very warm, welcoming, grandmotherly woman.
2: And what's Dee's story?
5: So we sat around her table, and she told us about her life.
3: I was a roadie locally. I was unloading trucks, pulling cables, hanging lights, doing all kinds of stuff like that. And I started, my first job was Boys to Men for a wardrobe. That's how long ago.
5: She was a kind of roadie. She was a wardrobe technician for traveling rock bands.
3: The quick changes you see, that's what we do. I toured with Jimmy Buffett, Britney Spears, was asked to tour with Marilyn Manson.
5: She went on tour with Britney Spears and Jimmy Buffett.
3: And I was really doing well. I worked really, really hard to get where I got to. And
5: but then when she was in her early 40s, her son fell into some trouble.
3: And that's when I knew my career was over.
5: And she wound up taking care of five grandsons.
3: But I had to make a choice. I didn't want them going to the state. They needed family.
5: And about 15 years ago, she started receiving SNAP and has been on it since.
3: Without SNAP, we would have starved. We would have starved. Or maybe we wouldn't have starved. We would have not had the proper nutrition, for sure.
5: She was receiving about $700 a month in SNAP aid. That's about a third of her income. The rest mostly comes from Social Security.
3: I can make it happen on $700 a month, with even with them. I was buying 4 gallons of milk every other day. 4 gallons of milk. I mean, it's stretching, but I learned. If I say I'm going big grocery shopping, don't expect to see me for 4 to 6 hours. That's what I'm doing. I'm going to the discount store first. And then I'm going to the bread store. Then I'm going to go to the fruit and veggie store. I'm going to see where the sales are, and I'm going to go there. And that's what I'm going to do.
5: And then last fall, all of a sudden, the benefits stopped.
2: And why? Why did they stop? What happened?
5: Last fall, Dee's benefits were up for renewal. Once a year, people on SNAP have to go through this. She filed her paperwork in October in the middle of the government shutdown. The food stamp program was in disarray nationwide. She didn't get an answer, and she wasn't particularly worried at that time.
3: Everything seemed good. And I thought, okay, it's going to come in. And it didn't come in.
5: And then the next month, she didn't get an answer again.
3: I've got rice and beans. We've got other things. But there's going to come a point where we don't have butter. We don't have milk. We're out of cheese.
5: The next month, she goes down to the office itself.
3: And the lady told me, well, you're one of many. There are people that are still waiting from September. And I said, what's going on? What's happening? And she said, well, we had 1,200 workers, and they were cut to under 9. And so they were backed up. And she said, hang in there. They're coming.
5: Thanksgiving comes and goes. Christmas comes and goes. At the start of the new year,
3: my benefits didn't come in January. They didn't, and I was like, something's just not okay.

0: here. I started calling. And I couldn't get through. And then in about mid-February, I finally reached a real person. The guy says to me, "They closed your case." I said, "What?" I haven't gotten a letter. I haven't gotten anything on messaging, you know, on the laptop. I haven't gotten anything in the mail. I haven't gotten anything. Why'd they close my case?
1: The caseworker tells her that she submitted the wrong form.
0: That's not right. That's not possible. And I said, "Hold on. Let me pull my stuff and look." And I said, "Oh my gosh, I did pull the wrong date."
1: Dee gets a little bit of income from the child welfare system. She submitted an income form from 2024 when she should have submitted an income form from 2025. She'd never done that before, but this time she made a mistake.
0: I put the wrong date. And I said, "Okay, I can pull it right now, the right date, and I can get it downloaded into the computer and get it done." And he said, "Well, they closed your case, so I can't rework it."
1: And with the new changes to SNAP, that mistake was enough to disenroll her from the program. It's worth saying that denying eligible people doesn't actually count as a mistake under the new system.
0: I was very, very angry. I was very angry. I was like, why are they doing this to people? Why are they hurting people? You know, I'll survive. You take food out of my mouth, I'll figure it out. But I've got children I'm raising. Children that need to be growing healthy. You
1: know? She realizes she has two choices. She can appeal and try to get that decision overturned. If she does that, she might be able to get all the back benefits from the months of aid she's owed. Or she can start all over again and file a new application, in which case she wouldn't get the back benefits. The very nice caseworker she reached on the phone and tried very hard to be helpful told her that she should appeal. So she did.
2: And how did that go?
3: How many times do you think you've called the appeals office?
0: At least once a day.
3: Have you ever reached a person?
0: No.
1: She never heard anything back. It's been 5 months. She's still waiting. Do I think members of Congress, in writing the new laws, intended to take SNAP away from 65-year-old grandmothers because of a casual mistake? No. But the critics said at the time that this kind of bureaucratic gridlock was a foreseeable element of the new rules that they put in place. And in fact, many people warned that these new administrative rules would throw the program into disarray. If the state had sent Dee her payment with that incorrect form in its files, it would have counted as an error. So you can see it becomes much more risky for the state to provide benefits than to simply close the case altogether. So the net effect of all this is that it's become much more difficult for eligible families like Dee's to get access to the program, even though they're entitled to it. So it's important to keep error rates down in order to make the best use of public resources, to save money, to keep public support for the program. The question is at what cost? For the most part, I think Republicans have celebrated the caseload declines without looking too closely at what's behind them. The top Republican in the Arizona State Senate said there's massive caseload decline because there was massive fraud. Nationally, the rolls are down about 4.5 million people, or maybe 10% of the people getting SNAP have left the rolls. The White House has celebrated this as proof that President Trump's program is working. So has the Secretary of Agriculture, Brooke Rollins. Between them, they've argued that the rolls are falling because they're rooting out fraud or barring undocumented immigrants from accessing the program. Certainly in a program as large as SNAP, there's always going to be individual fraud. But I haven't seen anything that would suggest wide-scale systemic fraud that could explain this kind of caseload decline. Certainly that's not what we saw in Arizona. And I don't think there's evidence of it in other states either. Nationwide, the rules haven't taken place yet. If you recall, Congress delayed the changes they made till after the midterm elections. So for the most part, we haven't seen the impact of these changes yet. But there are reasons to suspect that other states may respond in similar ways to Arizona. Starting in November, the federal government's going to cut in half the amount of administrative money it gives states to run the program. That could cause states to lay off caseworkers, just as Arizona did. Some other states have already had caseload declines of 15 to 20%. Some states have very low error rates and don't need to change much. Some states have extremely high error rates and have to make radical changes to avoid big federal penalties. We don't know enough about how they'll respond, how good their computer systems are, or how many caseworkers they have to predict with much confidence how these changes will affect the caseload nationwide. But if you look at Arizona, there's reason to be concerned. Yeah, SNAP is the closest thing the United States has to a universal income. It serves such a wide variety of people. It serves the working poor. It serves children. It serves the elderly. It serves veterans. And it provides a basic commodity, food. And it's just mind-boggling to think that these penalties, these costs could be so steep, some states might choose to end the program altogether. That's a real possibility.
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0: coming up on about 12 minutes away from the 5 o'clock hour. You're listening to All Things Considered here on KRCC and CPR News. I'm your host, Mike Purcell. Today, the program coming to you from the KRCC studios in downtown Colorado Springs. And coming up in the next half hour of All Things Considered, Senator Bernie Sanders reacts to yesterday's win by a progressive in Michigan's Democratic primary for the U.S. Senate.
1: This is the most extraordinary victory in modern American politics. He took on everybody.
0: Sanders talks more about Tuesday's election results and what they say about the direction of the Democratic Party. That story coming up right after news headlines at 5:06 here on KRCC and CPR News. Weather-wise, looks like the chance for rain diminishing as the certainty for heat increases across much of Colorado. We'll see temperatures soaring back into the 90s and lower 100s for the lower elevations. High country also getting pretty toasty. And some patchy smoke here and there as well is still to contend with here in the next couple of days. Nighttime lows, mostly 50s and 60s tonight. It's
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1: It's 5:18. Thank you for tuning in for All Things Considered here on KRCC and CPR News. Still to come, Bent's Old Fort National Historic Site near La Junta is one of the state's iconic destinations, and it's crumbling.
2: This building wasn't designed to carry the weight at the foundation. 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
1: Can the adobe structure be saved before its walls come tumbling down? Well, we'll check in with KRCC's Shauna Lewis for more on that in about 30 minutes. Also in the next half hour of the program, a small Texas law firm, which with ties to the Trump administration, has been awarded a $150 million contract to represent children who cross the border without guardians. And the New Mexico Attorney General suing the U.S. Department of Justice for more information about Jeffrey Epstein and his activities at a ranch near Santa Fe. In other words, lots more All Things Considered heading your way here this afternoon and evening on KRCC and CPR News. It's 5:19.
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4: 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I'm Elsa Chang.
5: And I'm Mary Louise Kelly. Last week, pop star Ariana Grande released a music video for the title track of her new album called Petal. Jennifer.

0: There is no time now to go to the shelter.
1: These assaults are becoming more deadly because Ukraine is running low on air defense weapons. First-hand account from Kyiv coming up in about 20 minutes here on KRCC and CPR News as All Things Considered continues. Looks like the chance for rain goes down, the certainty for high temperatures going back up across much of Colorado. Lower elevations will see highs in the 90s and lower 100s again for the rest of the week and on into the weekend. High country also pretty toasty. Some patchy smoke to contend with here and there as well. Overnight lows tonight for the Springs and Denver, 50s and 60s.
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0: It's 10 minutes until 6 o'clock. You're listening to All Things Considered on KRCC and CPR News. I'm Mike Purcell. The imposing ramparts at Bent's Old Fort National Historic Site look like a frontier-era stronghold. The reconstructed adobe building is built in the footprint of an 1800s trading post. It opened 50 years ago as part of the nation's bicentennial celebration. As KRCC's Shauna Lewis reports, now its walls are crumbling, threatening its future.
1: Like many Coloradans, La Junta Mayor Joe Ayala remembers coming to Bent's Old Fort in fourth grade. That's the year kids study the state's history. He and his schoolmates dashed between the massive cylindrical towers at each corner of the building. They peered out through the openings in the parapets with views of the expansive plains and sky around them.
2: We pretend we were soldiers looking out those holes. It's just sad that we don't have access to them anymore.
1: No access because it's too dangerous. The National Park Service closed the upper floors of the building a few years ago as the adobe structure's condition worsened. Now, rangers guide limited tours of just a few ground-level rooms. The fort is on the list of Colorado's most endangered places. State Historic Preservation Officer Dawn DePrince says it was significant to Colorado in the 1800s and still is.
3: Preservation of this place is really important to the economics of this place, to the social fabric of this place.
1: Thick buffalo furs cover the floor of the reconstructed council room inside the fort.
4: Walk on in, and I would invite you to sit down.
1: Oh, okay.
4: Yeah.
5: In the 1840s, at the height of the fort's operations as a trading post, it served as a meeting place for different people from different cultures. Americans, tribal people, indigenous people, to discuss and negotiate peace in order to carry on business and diplomatic negotiations. Peace was necessary.
1: That's lead park ranger Mario Medina. He also grew up in the region. His family has come to the fort for generations, and he says this is still a place to talk about peace with visitors.
5: For some of us, we grew up with stories and riddles and dichos, sayings. My grandparents would say, cada cabeza es un mundo. Everyone's head is its own universe. We come from different perspectives, and so it becomes a discussion and a conversation.
1: The building was designed based on sketches and notes from the era, as well as what 1970s architects thought was a good idea. Windows and doors face into the plaza. Rough-hewn or rounded beams support the ceilings. Park Superintendent Eric Leonard says the rebuilt fort is made from blocks that combine traditional adobe and more modern cement. That, he says, results in weak masonry.
6: They're blending in the mid-70s historic materials, historic methods with modern materials. And what we know now is that creative ingenuity had some consequences that we didn't fully anticipate.
1: Leonard and

0: park facilities manager Bill Allen say there's also many tons of concrete, sand, and additional masonry on the second floor.
1: This building wasn't designed to carry the weight of the foundation. It's failing at the bottom up.
0: Leonard says the problems were evident even half a century ago, when just days before the building was dedicated, a couple of intense thunderstorms rolled in with heavy rains, damaging the adobe walls. Years of harsh plains weather has also affected the porch or portale that looks into the central plaza area.
2: And every one of the beams that's holding up the portale around the plaza, those beam ends show signs of failure, you know, from 50 years of sun, 50 years of water exposure.
0: Now it's held up by dozens of metal jacks. Leonard says during the last 8 years, they've spent more than $15 million on maintaining the building, but have continuously lost ground on its condition. He calls it maintenance theater, superficial repairs that don't address the underlying structural issues. Meanwhile, the budget and staffing have shrunk over the decades. Fixing it isn't just about repairs to the current structure, or building a new one, or even not having a fort at the site.
2: The spectrum is more complex than that.
0: For example, Leonard says they're looking at ways to improve the nearly 800 acres of trails and grounds around the fort, like making it easier to access the Arkansas River so visitors can experience the wildlife and natural environment. The Park Service plans to include the community in deciding the future of the fort.
2: Put cards on the table and imagine a series of different Ben's Fort experiences, and then use those comments and that interaction to then build towards something that's shovel ready for us to do in the future.
0: La Junta Mayor Joe Ayala says the closure of most of the fort to visitors has affected his city's economy. Tourism is down, and that touches the whole region. So there are plenty of people who care deeply about the physical structure, but he's aware of the challenges ahead.
3: It's easy to find these issues out here. It's easy to find the problems and everything that we do not like about the fort. It's harder to actually get everyone on the same page and go forward from there.
0: Ayala says they're looking at a variety of funding possibilities from different levels of government and elsewhere. But it isn't an easy path, and the potential of failure is real. State Historic Preservation Officer Dawn DePrince says she understands that there are major challenges at Ben's Fort, but says it's an important place.
4: You could see why having a building, whether it is an imperfect reconstruction or otherwise, why that helps tell the story, and why having a building versus an empty landscape makes a difference.
0: DePrince says her agency manages a wide variety of historic structures with all sorts of complicated issues.
4: There are always days where you can be frustrated with what your predecessors gave you, gifted you. But also with the preservation ethos, you just have to take what you've got and try to do the very best you can and move forward.
0: DePrince says she has resources and ideas for addressing the problems, but the speed of the fort's deterioration makes it an urgent situation. The Park Service is planning to begin the public outreach and engagement process in mid-August. At Ben's Fort, Shauna Lewis, KRCC News.
5: 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A couple minutes away from the 6 o'clock hour, you're listening to All Things Considered here on KRCC and CPR News. Stay with us for headline news coming up quickly here, and another half an hour of the program. In this next and final half hour of All Things Considered, author Ray Bradbury wrote about the anxieties of his time and are reflecting the times of readers now. That story and the Justice Department is increasingly charging ICE protesters with criminal conspiracy. Those stories and more coming up in the next and final half hour of All Things Considered here on KRCC and CPR News. Weather-wise, overnight lows expected in the 50s and 60s, mostly across Colorado tonight. And it looks like the heat is back. The heat is on for the rest of the week and on into the weekend. Lower elevations will see 90s and lower 100s. Pretty toasty in the high country as well. And there's still some patchy smoke to contend with here and there. In fact, air quality alerts still across much of Colorado through tomorrow morning.
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11: Four Corners is an ancient crossroads. Way before maps were drawn up, the ancestral Puebloan people lived here. Then the Navajo, Hopi, Ute, and Zuni. Spanish explorers and settlement came in the 1500s. Americans in the 1800s. But even into the 1860s, there was as yet no Four Corners. New Mexico Territory extended across all the Southwest, from Texas to California. During the Civil War, the southernmost half of that territory seceded to join the Confederacy. The Union proposed an Arizona shaped differently, with a borderline running straight down from the point where the newly defined corners of Colorado and Utah met. When the Union won the war, it also settled the map, and the Four Corners were created in a land still home to Navajo Nation and the Ute Mountain Ute, a crossroads for 250,000 every year from all across the globe. The Colorado 150 postcard, supported by Denver Zoo Conservation Alliance.
12: Live from NPR News in Washington, I'm Libby Casey. The results of Michigan's Democratic Senate primary are giving the party's left flank a reason to celebrate. Epidemiologist Abdul El-Sayed defeated a more moderate Democrat, Representative Haley Stevens. Stevens had the backing of corporate interest groups and the pro-Israel lobby AIPAC, whereas El-Sayed refused corporate PAC donations. He did have the endorsement of independent Senator Bernie Sanders of Vermont. Sanders told NPR today that El-Sayed's win is a rejection of the establishment.
13: The way you win elections, to my mind, is that you have to generate excitement. The American people now are very frustrated with the Democratic Party and the Republican Party and Donald Trump. They are hurting. They can't afford health care. They can't afford housing, can't afford a decent retirement. And they're looking around them and they're saying, does the government do anything for me? And the answer is not much.
12: El-Sayed now goes up against Republican Mike Rogers in a seat that both parties see as key to winning Senate control in November. Supporters of a birthing unit at a Maine hospital are seeking an emergency court injunction to prevent its closure. The hospital systems board is scheduled to take a vote on the fate of labor and delivery services tomorrow. Maine Public's Patty Wright reports.
14: Maine Health announced in the spring that it was assessing maternity services at Lincoln Hospital because of low birth rates and staffing challenges. The lawsuit filed by a pregnant woman alleges that the healthcare system's review has not been fair or transparent. Her attorney, Michael Vanderveen, says that eliminating maternity services is a violation of Maine Health's legal obligation as a nonprofit that receives state and federal funding.
15: To be clear, Maine Health is putting their annual revenue over the safety of my client's child, unborn. We will stop that.
14: A coalition formed by local mothers is also urging the healthcare nonprofit to preserve maternity care at the hospital. Maine has lost a third of its birthing hospitals in the past decade.
16: For NPR News, I'm Patty White in Portland, Maine.
17: The head of a Russian company that manufactures attack drones used against Ukraine has been seriously wounded in an apparent assassination attempt. As NPR's Charles Maines reports from Moscow, he was targeted in a car bomb explosion.
18: Vladimir Tkachuk founded